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1: It is Talk Back with Attitude on 3CR Community Radio. I am Anne in Pat's The Axe's hot seat, and unfortunately I've got to share breathing space with somebody else.
2: Mandy, welcome to the club, Mandy. Oh, man. Welcome to the club,
1: sometimes,
2: Mandy the librarian.
1: Sometimes I forget who I am.
2: Well, at your age, it's not uncommon. I forgot who I was this morning. I had to look at my Medicare card to find out what my name was.
1: Can you hold up a sign for my name, please?
2: Now, poor Pat.
1: Oh, where is Pat?
2: North Korea again.
1: Oh,
2: she's made up with the dear leader. Now, what happened? I don't know if you keep an eye on North Korean politics, do you, Manny the librarian? Do you have a North Korean section in your library?
1: Well, I do know every now and then they have interesting ways of making money, but
2: right. No. Well, see, the dear leader, right, is getting a little bit upset with his sister.
1: Ooh.
2: Because she's been going to a lot of events and people are saying that she's going to be the next dear leader.
1: Ooh.
2: But the dear leader has a 13-year-old daughter.
1: Oh.
2: And she's been turning up at missile tests.
1: Why do I see Game of Thrones coming on?
2: No. So he's you know, she's going to be the fourth generation of North Korean leaders, you know.
1: Right, right.
2: But the trouble is his schooling was in Switzerland. Right? Yeah, private college in Switzerland. His father knew it. But he doesn't trust his 13-year-old daughter to go to Switzerland.
1: Oh, how's she going to learn all that?
2: Pat has been seconded.
1: She is the woman for that job.
2: Yes, and then there is a historical precedent. Mm-hmm. In the 19th century, an Australian nurse was seconded to the Afghan king to teach deportment to his wives and children. So Pat is following in this important Australian footstep, you know, of teaching royalty how to act royal.
1: Reminds me of the King and I.
2: Yeah, it is. Who have we got? Now, you've got to give out the phone
1: I haven't
2: number.
1: I haven't done my job very well over here, have I?
2: No.
1: All right. We have phone numbers to give out.
2: Phone numbers? I thought we only had one.
1: Well, text messages and a phone number. He's a pedantic, isn't he? 03-9419-8377.
2: No, you're not. You've got the wrong bloody number. That's Marion's number at the front desk. Poor Marion. She's going to get all these talk back callers, then she's going to storm
1: in
2: here.
1: Sorry, Marion, but yeah.
2: The number is 94190155.
1: I never blush, do I? And the text number would be...
2: Why are you red?
1: I don't know. It's hot in here. 0488-809-855 for a text message. And, whip out those smartphones right now.
2: How about stupid phones? Will we accept stupid phones?
1: We might accept the odd stupid phone.
2: Okay, who's first? Who have we got?
1: So.
2: Who have we got?
1: Out of the corral, here is Bodhidharma. Hello, Bodhidharma.
2: Good morning.
3: Good morning to you, comrade.
1: Good morning.
3: And my thanks to the First Nation people of our land for giving me a home at all. In the meantime, comrades, I've still got to be in my bonnet about the stupidity of Australia's blindness in thinking it's a natural phenomenon to be at war with China in the declining days of the US Empire, when the only way it knows to compete is militarily and it's got another hiding coming to it in Iran. Why? Because in Iran they organise what they call a mosaic pattern is nothing but anarcho-syndicalism. 3,000 relatively autonomous command structures, all with their own productive, and something we've lost in Australia and count on our military for, reproductive after a disaster. We put more troops into anti-bushfire and anti-flood than we did into any war. That's what we need our army for, not bloody fighting a country that makes flying cars every half hour, that's got a brand new car company, that produces 40, that produces 40 cars an hour, and...
2: Yeah, but you've forgotten one very important thing, mate.
3: What's that?
2: Well, the state isn't here to look after you and me. It's here to ensure the 1% continue to make profits, mate.
3: No, it's the sickest 1% because Mark Twain was wrong. Monarchy's not the worst. Corporate capitalism is when their addiction to war and killing the world, because there's only one way that Australia can do anything but lose a war with China, and that's nuke the world into oblivion. Yeah. And by Christ, I know who will be going to the Pure Lands as martyrs and who will be the infidel son of the US dollar. Goodbye, comrade.
2: Thank you very much for your thoughts. You see, Mandy, we have all types of callers. Now, I noticed you didn't interact with Bodhidharma, but I would like to congratulate you on being able to pronounce his name, unlike the previous co-host.
1: You know what Bodhidharma was saying there?
2: Reminded
1: me that I thought up a joke this morning.
2: You thought up a joke. All right, share it with our two listeners.
1: What was the last thing the tech bro billionaire said to his AI robot?
2: Help.
1: Don't kill me.
2: Exactly, help. Now, I understand the ninja has taken your job and
1: throwing phone calls at me left and right.
2: Now, ninja, just remember, do not be rude to the ninja.
1: Oh, okay.
2: Because not only do you have to deal with me, but more importantly, you have to deal with Mandy and she'll come to your house and bore you shitless by reading you a little book.
1: By telling my jokes. And if anyone's got a better punchline for that, do call in. Because we need it.
2: We'll have thousands.
1: We have Stephen in Marrickville. Good morning, Stephen.
4: Oh, look, there's a young lady come, and I thought we should have a bit of gender balance, and she's a wonderful person. It's Juno, and she's from the local area.
5: She's
4: a support sister of Palestine.
5: She comes.
4: Thank you, Tom.
2: It's always good to be corrected, Steve.
4: Yeah, yeah. Are we on air?
2: Of course you're on bloody air. Where do you think? I'm going to waste my time talking to you if we're not on air.
4: No, you probably wouldn't. But anyway,
1: we've shocked him. After all these years, he's finally realised he's on air.
4: Okay. I'm going to hand you to Juno because she's got a lovely voice and she's a wonderful person. Here she is.
2: Oh, God.
6: Hi, it's Juno speaking.
2: Hello, Juno. We don't speak to wonderful people. We only speak to...
1: Good morning, Juno.
2: Interesting people.
1: I'm happy to talk to you.
6: Oh, wonderful. That's good.
1: What's up there?
6: Well, I come every week to the Palestine protest and we...
5: She's safe.
6: And we drink coffee and have lots of good conversations. It's a great environment.
2: Right. Right. Do you live locally?
6: I do live locally. I live 5 minutes walk away.
2: Right.
6: And I study anthropology.
2: Right. And why do you make the effort to go to this protest?
6: I think it's really important to support for the free coffee. I think it's really important to support things that you care about. And also, it's a great environment. It's a good community. I love spending time with Stephen and Tom and everyone who comes by. They have a lot of good things to say, a lot of interesting new information and new stories that I don't get to be. And they're good looking.
2: Could you tell Stephen to shut up? Shut up. We were talking to Juno. We're not talking to you, Steve.
6: I really enjoy spending time here.
2: Right.
6: Good way to start the morning.
2: Right. And do you do this weekly or?
6: Every Thursday and Friday.
2: And, do you think it's worthwhile?
6: It's definitely worthwhile. I wish more people came, honestly. I think it would be good if more people would come and support and spend time with us.
2: Yes, yes. That was Tom in the background there. Well, all power to you, and keep supporting the Palestinian struggle for independence. And thank you very much for sharing your thoughts with the millions of listeners that listen to Talk Back with Attitude.
4: Tom Joe, would you like? You did ask me to talk to you about the court thing on the 30th.
2: Yeah, that's on Wednesday.
4: That is on Wednesday, the coming Wednesday.
2: Yeah. Recidivist. Were you going to go to jail?
4: I'll call you from jail if that's the case. If I need to,
2: he's going to get a phone in jail. You know how they bring phones into jail, mate.
4: What's that?
2: How they smuggle phones into jail.
4: Oh yeah, maybe this will be a very dramatic thing, won't it? They're calling from jail. No, I'll get a fine, which I won't pay because I'm not going
2: to
4: pay that fine.
2: But you're a recidivist. They need to set you up as an example. You need to go to jail, in my opinion. If I was the magistrate, I'd send you straight to jail for 6 months.
4: Dr. Joe, what kind of an anarchist? Oh, I can't know. Fuck. Sorry. It's everything's falling off the head.
2: John, it's all right. Thank you. All the best. And if you go to jail, give us a ring.
4: Thank you.
2: Bye-bye. You know what the court case is about. You know what the court case is about.
1: Remind
2: he
1: us.
2: Keeps sticking this piece of paper on a statue, suggesting that the person who's been honoured was a mass murderer. And this is a heinous crime under New South Wales law. And the good thing is that when we have a Liberal divided nation coalition in Victoria after the 28th of November, we will have the same laws here. All right, who's next?
1: That means you can come back to Victoria. we have Barry on the line. Good morning, Barry from the bush.
7: Good morning. Mandy, is it?
1: Yes, I'll go with Mandy.
2: She's got more aliases than your dog, Barry.
7: You are this myself, actually.
2: Well, I didn't want to slander you on air.
7: That's all right, mate. I don't care anymore. But what I'm ringing about is how stupid people are.
2: Ooh.
1: I'm sure Joe would disagree.
7: What's happening? Well, I talk to people about different issues and different things going on in the world. And people often say to me, oh, the cost of living and things are going up and, well, you know, can't buy an Australian car anymore. And all
2: we don't make Australian cars.
7: Yeah.
1: Couldn't afford it if they did.
2: You can always buy a second-hand car. Tell them the Valiants are still around and the FJ Holdens are around.
7: No, I drive an old Holden myself.
2: Yeah.
7: But I say to them, well, look, where do you do your shopping? You know, they're complaining about prices of things like that. And I said, do you go to Woolies? You go to Coles? Yes. Well, you're stupid. You know, where do you buy your veggies and meat and all that? Oh, Woolies, you know, Coles, IGA, right?
2: Mm-hmm.
7: All that sort of thing. I said, now, okay, going back years ago, what sort of car do you drive? Oh, I drive a Japanese car. I said, well, that's why you're not driving around in a Holden, right? Or you're not driving around in a Valiant or an old Falcon and so on and so on.
2: Yeah.
7: But what I'm getting at, we get what we ask for.
1: Hmm.
7: But people don't think, I've said...
1: We get what we consume, maybe.
2: No. People say we get the governments we deserve and we get the economic reality we deserve.
7: That's right. You get what you ask for.
2: Mm.
7: Right? People, they don't think ahead like that.
2: No. Can I tell you a funny story, Barry? And also Mandy may find this interesting. I don't think the person answering the phone has... Mm-hmm. It's just an apparition, you know. would be interested. But I walked into a Woolworths on Tuesday evening, right?
1: Mm.
2: And I needed to get a product, which I got. And I was looking for a counter where there was somebody serving, which is very highly unusual at night, but I did find a counter. Now, people were lining up to self-serve, and I just walked into this aisle and got served straight away. You like that?
7: I like that.
2: I mean, it kind of reinforces your opinion, doesn't it?
7: Yeah. Yeah.
2: I mean, you know, they talk about, I can't get it, my kids can't get a job. Well, maybe if you didn't go into the self-service aisle,
7: your
2: kids could get a job.
7: Right on the ball, mate.
2: Amazing. Yeah, it's like when people complain to me about petrol prices and diesel prices. I say, well, every time I fill up the car, I say, thank you, Mr. Trump.
7: Well, yeah, that's true.
2: I mean, that's the reason the petrol has gone up. But they say, no, it's the government's fault. You know,
1: there's a certain person here at 3CR who showed me a photo she took at a petrol pump.
2: Yes.
1: With a little sticker of Trump doing the Sieg Heil.
2: Yeah. Well, that's right. So put him over.
1: Yes.
2: Put him everywhere. Just people need to remember why they find themselves in that situation.
1: The central bank thinks it's us, so they're putting up interest rates.
2: That's all right.
1: It's not anything to do with what tankers are going through what strait.
2: No.
7: People save themselves a small fortune. Like, go in the Coles and Woolies to buy your fruit and veggies. Yeah. Go to the local farmer's market or something like that.
2: Even a local fruiterer, and there aren't many left, is actually on a par, if not cheaper, if you shop.
7: The difference, buy your meat from a mobile butcher.
2: Yeah.
1: The CSAs.
2: Well, the trouble, you know, you've got a very, very virulent, fatal disease, Barry. You know what it's called? You are a 20th century man. You still believe in ethics and moral behaviour. Now, it's the 21st century, Barry. Ethics, morality don't count, all right?
7: Yeah, well, you're right. You're probably right,
2: mate. Well, we had a friend I'd known for almost a quarter of a century die a few days ago, and she was a very ethical person, very moral person, humanitarian, and I said she was a 20th century woman. That's what she was, because these days, ethics, morals don't matter.
7: I remember my father saying to me one day, he said, you know the most stupidest living thing on the face of the earth?
2: No.
7: I said to him, what are you getting at that? He's a funny old bugger. You would have liked him, Joe.
2: Yeah.
7: You would have liked him. But he said it's a fucking white man.
2: Right.
7: Like that, with an angry look on his face.
2: He was a fucking white man. Well,
1: he's allowed to say it.
7: but the way he said it, he said he's buggered everything, you know. And I thought about that, and I think about it quite often, that saying he came out with, and I think, true.
2: Yeah. Can I tell you a funny story about me and me dad? He didn't talk much in those days. Men didn't talk to their kids, and we're walking past a cemetery. I must have been 9 or 10. I was all upset. And he said, what's wrong? And I said, all those dead people are looking at us. And he said, Joe, it's not the dead you've got to worry about. It's the living. The dead will never harm you. And he was right. Like your dad was right.
7: Very, very true. Very true. I like I'm going to keep that one in my head.
2: Okay, all the best.
7: All right.
1: Thanks, Barry.
7: See you later.
2: Have you got any SMSs, young Mandy the librarian?
1: I do believe.
2: You can read them out, because usually Pat gives them to me to read out because they can be a bit saucy. They can be saucy. Yeah. Is this a saucy SMS?
1: Oh, I'll let you decide that.
2: Mm-hmm.
1: So this is an SMS from Colleen, who is from unknown whereabouts, but she will claim to be a 3CR supporter. Thank you, Colleen. She says, see you on the steps next week, Joe, for public housing. five people to hold the beautiful banner sign at the top of Bourke Street between 12 and 1 on a Thursday.
2: That would be Colleen, today. Colleen, what can I say? Without you, there'd only be four of us holding up the banner. So it means you're not coming today. All right, now we need somebody to fill Colleen's spot. 12 till 1, public housing, everybody's business, little vigil, the steps of Parliament House. We've been there for over 10 years holding up the banner, and we've had three politicians come down in those 10 years to say hello.
1: Once every 3 years, that's not too bad.
2: Not bad. There's a few hundred of them up there in the Legislative Council okay. and the Legislative Assembly.
1: Well, Colleen does wish everyone a happy weekend.
2: Well, Colleen's a very pleasant, unlike me, she's a very pleasant, you know, inclusive human being. Obviously. Another 20th century person, you know, ethical, morally inclined. I don't know what's happening to the world today. Once they die out, it'll all be good.
1: Well, here's a question. Can you be ethical and pleasant?
2: Of course.
1: Ah. Can you be pleasant and not ethical?
2: No.
1: Ah. All righty. We've sorted that out. Although, apparently, stupid people's a bit of a theme today.
2: Well, I think everybody, look, I'm the first one to say I'm stupid being here as a volunteer for 49 years. That is total stupidity.
1: Margaret from Wurundjeri country, what would you like to say about stupid people?
8: Yeah, hello, lovely people, and hello, Barry. And, yes, people are stupid because they lack common sense, okay? And whether it's in relation to the issues that they complain in relation to essential services like gas, water, electricity, public housing, it's all sort of been privatised by our stupid government, okay? And at the moment I had to stop my weeding that I do by hand because I don't use chemicals, and I think of how can we weed out all the bloody politicians and how can we put common sense into people? And one of the big thing now, and it's not funny, it's really serious, I've been researching data centres, and I went to the Tottenham data centre. It is bloody huge. And I spoke to some people who live across the road, and now there's a lot of, lots of data centres being proposed around as well. And people are protesting, but this is deemed as an essential service. So the data centres are deemed as an essential service. Hence, a ministerial decision has been made by federal government. Now, bloody Albanese, if he hears this, why do we need to have the data centres by private foreign companies? And at the same time, we're talking about, oh, the artificial intelligence is a rogue, will take control. And to me, an artificial intelligence rogue is a terrorist. So why are we having all our private information with a foreign company and these bloody data centres? I can't regurgitate my knowledge, I haven't learnt it yet, to the amount of water, electricity that is needed, and then they need diesel in case there's an outage. Now, I'll go back to why I'm calling people stupid. The reason why the common people are stupid, and I've got a policy, start using cash currency. As Joe said earlier, when you go to your supermarket, go to the person at the counter, and also too, Joe, I'm not an atheist.
2: Right.
8: I do believe in Jesus. So I walk around like Jesus and I tell the young ones about common sense and how cash currency is the most important thing. We cannot rely on computers. And just to put a bit of knowledge, because I don't get angry at the children. The children haven't been taught critical thinking. And with this extra computer, they're not thinking critically. They can't think. So, you know, how can we turn it around? If 90% of people used cash currency, if 90% of people phoned up the essential services and

0: mathematical equations, like how much is $2 from $10?
1: Well, there you are. You're an intelligent one. You sound like a young one.
0: And because I'm using cash.
1: Well, I've got lots of stories to tell because I'm proactive every day.
2: Yes,
1: and like I said, also too, I go to buy my organic food at Terra Madre, which is all organic food.
2: Right.
1: I don't really rely on supermarkets, apart, you know, so only necessary.
2: Mm.
1: And also too, if only people just cooked their own food and not relied on the junk food that's out there.
2: That is a radical concept, cooking your own food, isn't it, these days, considering all the shit you can buy.
1: Exercise your brain. I do a lot of work, but what's better than cooking your own food?
0: A chef, Margaret. I think everyone should get their own chef.
1: Sorry?
0: I think everyone should have a personal chef.
1: Personal chef, no.
2: You'd cook your own food, Mandy.
0: Yeah. Oh, do you? Okay, I forgot. Oh. Anyway, thanks a lot, Margaret. We've got to get on to the next caller. But talk to you.
2: Thank you. Bye-bye.
1: Bye-bye.
2: Now, we've had an interesting run of callers and we haven't actually had our usual retrobates ring up, which is good.
0: I don't know. I might be able to give you one here.
2: What, a retrobate?
0: Good morning, Kerry. I'm not sure if you are
2: Kerry is a guest.
0: She's a
2: guest of 3CR. She has a spot here every week. You may have noticed, Mandy.
0: Yes.
2: How many years have you been producer? You've never noticed Kerry ringing up, have you?
0: I notice her every time.
2: Do you? Are you there, Kerry?
3: Hello, good morning, everybody. Oh, it's been a fantastic listen as I've been waiting. I just wanted to say, Mandy, my dad had a name for pleasant and unethical people. He called them plausible rogues.
2: Plausible rogues!
3: Yes. And you can't be an asshole unless you're nice. You've got to have that balance, otherwise it won't work.
2: You mean I've got to be nice? I can't believe what you're telling me to do, Kerry. Wash out your mouth with soap and water.
0: Well, you're unpleasant. You don't have to be nice.
2: No, that's my role here. You know.
3: You're ethical and unpleasant.
2: That's right.
3: And I did something I just wanted to mention for a few weeks. $50 million to investigate the corruption of missing money and greed and all of that. $50 million and they got a week to do it. That's $1 million a week.
2: A week? Who's this? Who are you talking about? What are you talking about?
3: Investigating the corruption.
2: What corruption? Where?
3: Well, I'm confused. We'll find out with $50 million.
2: Yeah, but I'm confused. I want my cut of that $50 million. I'm happy to investigate corruption.
3: I wanted to say to Stephen, he's got it all wrong. If he doesn't want to go to jail, don't put a sticker on a statue. What you have to do is devastate infrastructure, destroy buildings and kill people, and then they make a statue about you.
2: Oh, that's right.
3: So
2: he's
3: got to ask about Facebook.
2: You mean he's got to think big.
3: Yeah, that's right. That's how you stay out of jail. Kill, kill, kill.
2: Right.
3: But look, I've got something this morning. I have got a few limericks, but I've got something a bit different for you today.
2: Right.
0: Mm.
3: Okay, now this is, well, it's in a little way, it's a tribute to dear old Dolly, who is one of those really rare people who, you know, was kind and rich.
0: And ethical.
3: Exactly. And also this, well, I feel like the gloves have to come off. Because
0: never, Kerry, not you.
3: Well, here's the thing. Pauline Hanson has run down somebody's dead mother, offended ancient cultures, and called soldiers that have put their life on the line a traitor. I've had it. So here goes. Are you ready?
2: Yep.
3: Okay. Pauline, Pauline. Pauline, Pauline, we're begging you, please don't take up Gina's plan. Pauline, Pauline, Pauline, Pauline, please don't kill multiculture just because you can. Your racist duty is beyond compare, with flaming locks of fake red hair, with pale white skin and disdain for all.

0: Your voice is like a creek in spring. 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The dipsticks can't compete with you, Pauline. You've had your choice of many men. Now Barnaby is one of them. But Trump's the only one for you, Pauline. We have to have this talk with you. Our survival may depend on you and whatever one nation decides to do. Pauline. Don't get on Gina's plane. It's just a scam. Pauline. No monoculture slam bam. Thank you, ma'am. Pauline. Please explain.
1: Look, all I can say...
0: I could have gone forever, because there had to be, should really be xenophobia in now, there. Shouldn't there be anyway?
1: Don't forget that you're on Radical Australia for the last program of the year.
0: Oh, yes.
1: And we're going to start off with that song. And maybe, would you have any objections to 3CR using that song?
0: I would love you to. I would love you to do with it what you can. Get somebody professional to sing it. Get your music.
1: No, we don't need professional. You're professional. It's you.
0: Yeah, but not professional.
2: That's going to go viral.
1: It's going to go viral. I can see it.
2: We had to scrape Joe off the floor. He was laughing so much.
1: Even Annie was laughing, and she's a serious person. She runs a movie program, film program, I should say. And she was laughing. I've never seen Annie laugh.
0: Good, because I didn't want to offend Dolly Parton fans.
1: Dolly would be very happy with you. She would be very happy. Okay. Now, maybe you could set up a Dolly Parton tribute show. Mm-hmm. Remember, I started you on this limerick business. How about a Dolly Parton tribute show, you know?
0: Well, I ain't got big enough hair.
1: It's called a wig?
0: Mm. Yeah, well, okay, I could flip me wig, mind you, you know. Hey, well, would you like a couple of those?
1: Yes, you're on a roll. Yeah, keep going.
0: All righty. Is it globalisation or globulisation? Is it privatisation or piratisation? Is it deregulation or delegislation? Or is it corporatisation or corporatisation? Is it economic stimulation or human deprivation?
1: Now, you're on the right. How many magic mushrooms have you found on your property?
0: No, they told me do not eat the mushrooms.
1: All right.
2: You know that in Victoria, Joe. Nobody eats the mushrooms anymore.
0: Look, it's too soon. Okay, here goes. The tech bros say AI needs a kill switch. I would like to be the kill switch, bitch. It would digitally scratch my algorithmic itch to drop megadata bots into a cyberspace ditch and stop billionaires killing us with webs that make them rich.
2: You are the kill switch, bitch.
1: Yeah,
0: that's it. And if we are deprived, we may become depraved. And if we are deprived, we might become enraged. And if we're enraged, we may behave badly, with outcomes that may end up sadly. Greed and insanity are that upon which war is waged.
1: You know what your problem is, Kerry? You have no respect for authority. You have a mental disorder. It's called authority defiance syndrome.
0: No, respect is to hold something in high esteem. And when something's shit, how can you possibly do that, Joe?
1: Well, we know that. We know that, Kerry. Yeah. So, look, Kerry, you have
2: outdone yourself today.
1: Yeah. That song, brilliant. And the limericks, brilliant.
2: They were great.
1: It's good to see that you've left that dark, dark spot you'd been into in the last few months, and you've come out the other side and you've been redeemed.
0: Look, it's really hard to be funny when everything is so disastrous.
1: Well, but that's the best time to be funny.
0: Mm. Yeah, I know it is.
1: You take the mickey out of
0: them. Sometimes when you say it like it is, it just ain't funny.
1: Yeah, well,
2: You did my endorphin levels a world of good today.
0: Oh, I am glad, because you know what? You are one of us. Even you're not quite a billionaire, that means.
2: Oh, don't say that.
1: She's crying. She's crying.
0: Because we won't be able to talk to you.
1: Yeah, she's crying. You're right. She's not a billionaire. She's a trillionaire.
0: Yeah. Just keep it just that like little smidgen below your billion-dollar mark, and we can be friends.
2: Okay. I'm a 999 millionaireess.
0: That's it.
2: All right, Kerry, take care.
0: Well, thanks for that chat, and I'm going to be getting held on. I'm going to listen to the rest now on the phone.
2: Oh, you're going to be on hold. Okay.
1: Thank you.
2: Hang on.
0: Okay.
1: Bye-bye. Now, I don't know how the ninja let that person through. They should have been censored. We couldn't allow that type of thing. Now, SMS number. We haven't had any SMSs for a while. 0488 809 855.
2: Do you trust me to do the phone number?
1: Yes, because you've been reprimanded and you know where to look now.
2: I do. 03-9419-0155. We've got lines free and we do want to hear from you.
1: Can I ask you a question? I'm a little bit confused here. Mm. Now, you just said forget about the 03. Mm. 03. You said 9419-0155. I mean, 9 is a number, 4 is a number, 1 is a number, 9 is a number, O is an alphabet number. Alphabet. 1 is a number, 5 is a number, 5 is a number. Why don't you use the word 0?
2: We're all trying to be energy efficient these days, Joe. 0 is 2 syllables, O is 1 syllable. I'm doing my bit for humanity.
1: That's right. You're decreasing the CO2 load in the atmosphere. That's right. Congratulations, Mandy.
2: All right. Let's have a chat with Ben, I believe.
1: Ben?
2: Hello. Good morning.
1: Morning, Ben. I think it's the Premier trying to speak to us. Is the Premier there? No?
2: Hello.
1: Hello. He's a bit desperate. The desperation,
2: we'll
1: I can understand.
2: Hanging in the world of technology, hopefully.
1: Is the ninja killed him? Or did you kill him? Have you got the Pat disease that you're killing now? I thought you were better than that,
2: yes.
1: Mandy.
2: All right. I do believe Jean is here. Jean from West Melbourne, good morning.
3: Yes, hello, how are you?
1: Good, good.
3: This week on Dogs, we want to talk about the oligarch's vision of schooling. There's a very interesting article from Diana Ravitch's blog by a woman called Audrey Waters. There's this alpha school idea. Sounds a bit like alpha AI, doesn't it, with Mr. Trump. Anyway, alpha school is going to limit academic learning to only 2 hours a day, and it's going to rely heavily on technology, especially artificial intelligence. So this is perhaps why the people in America are now thinking that artificial intelligence isn't artificial intelligence, it's alpha intelligence. But this is the brand new world of the future. It's not that 1984, I suppose. It's 2024 almost. 34, certainly. Mm. It's a bit frightening, isn't it?
1: Well, no. We'll have robots teaching the kids. You know, there'll be little, and they can give them this, they can slap them on the wrists like the good old days. The little robot can go up and down. And you can just feed them what you like. You don't need teachers anymore or principals. You don't even need schools. Just leave them at home in front of the laptop. What do you reckon, Jane?
3: Well, I think this is a mindset of people who've left reality behind.
1: Mm.
3: Or the reality of human beings anyway. Wow. I've got a friend who's telling me that they used to program computers, now we're dealing with artificial neuro. What is it, neuro? It's a bit like our brains.
1: Neurotransmitters.
2: Neural networks.
3: Yes, networks, that's right. It really is very difficult to understand. However, my understanding of it all is that you train artificial intelligence up with what has already happened. It's actually all going to be historical. But human beings are very curious, and they keep on asking questions, and they keep on having new ideas. So according to my calculation, artificial intelligence is always going to be at least one day behind in the training process. That's just my take on it. But I find it very difficult to understand, accepting that we're being asked to be frightened of it, and perhaps it would be wise to be very concerned and put pressure on the people in power to try to regulate it. But I think it's unwise to be frightened.
1: Right. Now, June, could you just remind us when the dogs program is on? Remind our listeners.
3: Yes, you can find out more about this on Saturday at 12 o'clock noon.
1: Obviously here at 3CR.
3: And Dale will be telling you all about this.
1: Well, thank you very much for alluding us to the that interesting program. All the best.
3: Bye. Thank you,
2: Jean.
1: Now, while Manny the Librarian reads out a few text messages. No. I don't want you to read out any numbers. Please do not read out any numbers, all right? Just control yourself there, person.
2: You saw me looking at the phone number.
1: Yeah.
2: I'm so scared of the phone number.
1: Now, we have a real dilemma. Every line is free, but we have a number of text messages which hopefully you'll be able to read out correctly.
2: Okay, I'll
1: unlike
2: do my best.
1: Other people who shall remain nameless. Mm-hmm. Now, the phone number, and if you ring now, you'll get through to the ninja, and if you're polite, you'll get through to us. 94190155 0-0-0-0-0-0-0-0-0-0-0-0-0-0-0-0-0-0-0-0-0-0-0-0-0-0-0-0-0-0-0-0-0-0-0-0-0-0-0-0-0-0-0-0-0-0-0-0-0-0-0-0-0-0-0-0-0-0-0-0-0-0-0-0-0-0-0-0-0-0-0-0-0-0-0-0-0-0-0-0-0-0-0-0-0-0-0-0-0-0-0-0-0-0-0-0-0-0-0-0-0-0-0-0-0-0-0-0-0-0-0-0-0-0-0-0-0-0-0-0-0-0-0-0-0-0-0-0-0-0-0-0-0-0-0-0-0-0-0-0-0-0-0-0-0-0-0-0-0-0-0-0-0-0-0-0-0-0-0-0-0-0-0-0-0-0-0-0-0-0-0-0-0-0-0-0-0-0-0-0-0-0-0-0-0-0-0-0-0-0-
2: putting, what is it, heavy books on the heads of 13-year-old,
1: yeah, former future leaders. And who, what was another SMS, is there?
2: Mm. So here we have King Late. King Late has been listening and they saying, "You have made my day, Kerry. That was fantastic." And yes, I still drive a Valiant up here in King Lake.
1: Right. Now, I'm a bit worried about you, mate. Do you know why? He's a builder. He could have been laughing so much at Kerry's song, he could have fallen off of the roof.
2: He might have hammered his thumb.
1: He could have. He could have fallen off the roof.
2: I hope Kerry's song wasn't a health hazard for you.
1: We've got a new SMS from him. He said, "No, I didn't hammer my thumb. I drove a nail through it."
2: You can't even see the SMS page. All righty, let's have a chat with Dan. Good morning, Dan, from Werribee.
4: Hi, Joe. Hi, Mandy.
2: Hi.
4: Hey, Mandy, what's your name now? Can anybody play? All right, that's enough.
1: Dan, all I can say is don't give up your day job, mate.
4: You told me that before.
2: You didn't even warn us.
1: I know, Dan. He always likes to start off a
2: with a song.
1: But he's been upstaged today by Kerry.
4: I'll give you another one.
1: All right. Off you go.
4: My heart is like a wheel. Let me roll it to you. Let me roll it.
1: I have... I had heard somebody at the end of a rope who's been hung sing better than that. That was disgusting, Dan.
4: Oh, sorry. What about
1: are you going to put him on the staff, Mandy?
2: I don't think it's the songs, Dan. I think it's... The talent.
1: The talent. You're not suggesting Dan isn't any talent.
2: Try one more, Dan. We'll see how you go.
4: What about the song of John Lennon, Imagine?
2: Try it out.
4: Oh, I'm asking it. I'm just saying we won't have any without it all. Imagination will be gone.
1: Mandy,
4: you don't agree with that?
2: Can you translate, Joe? Translate for me.
1: Dan, Mandy wasn't listening. She's up to her usual self. She's having her caviar breakfast, you know, and now she's drinking. What are you drinking there? Whale sperm or something. What are you drinking?
2: This is my health protein, nutrient-rich seaweed milkshake.
1: In other words, sewage drink. Mm. Yeah. Mm. Look, she's drinking on the job. Dan, what should we do with her? You're an old worker. She's drinking on the job. What should we do with her?
4: Give her a straw.
1: Thank you, Dan.
2: Thank you, Dan, for all your wise words.
1: Excuse me. You don't have to be nice to the callers. Wise words. How about his singing?
2: Look, I think he can go away. Practice and come back.
1: Yeah. If you're wondering what this is Talk Back with...
2: Yeah, it's actually not Sing Back, is it?
1: No, it's not Sing Back. It's Talk Back with Attitude and Community Radio 3CR. Not Sing Back.
2: And we have a joke. So, good morning, Elaine. What's your joke?
5: Yeah, well, three of them. You want number one, number two, and number three.
2: Whoa, three jokes. Let's go down the list.
5: Well, the number two one is the one I've already... mentioned, is like, you know, down this means 1 to 3, doesn't it?
1: That's right, yes, normally.
5: Yeah, well, number one is, I won't answer it for, I'll let the viewers and the listeners answer this, but why can you put Roundup on wheat? Why can you put Roundup on wheat?
1: Well, it can or can't?
5: Why
2: can you put Roundup?
1: Because you can
2: wheat?
1: Buy it at Bunnings.
5: That's a good enough answer. Anyway, I'll let some of the viewers work that one out. And the second one is a political one.
1: Excuse me, can I just correct you? We don't have viewers, we have listeners. Fortunately, there is no camera.
2: I was waiting for that correction. Yeah, I knew it would come.
1: We are not cam girls and cam boys, all right?
5: Well, can I say the third joke first before the second then?
1: Right. They're your jokes.
5: I know why the the faces of the tombs were looking at you.
1: Why?
5: Because in the past life you must have done something right. And they were admiring you. They were...
1: Oh, how kind. The check's in the mail. The check's in the mail. It'll bounce, but it's in the mail.
5: The second one is about you know, you've got to wheel out these veterans. The veterans obviously think we did something right in our past life. That's why they did the things they did.
1: Yeah.
5: So they wheeled out a veteran yesterday, and he's even got a third child. So that's a great win for our Prime Minister.
1: What I like about Talk Back with Attitude, you never know what people are going to say on this program. It's not like one of those commercial, gushy, crappy, preordained programs.
2: Which I can only aspire to, Joe.
1: Yeah, well, you can aspire to it, and it'll be very good to get rid of you. Yeah. But the thing is, what the thing about Talk Back with Attitude is, we talk to people. We laugh at people, they laugh at us. And most importantly of all, we make exceptionally serious comments about what's happening in the world today. So I am really pleased that I've wasted a quarter of a century of my life being here on the other end of the microphone.
2: What I'm not understanding, Elaine, maybe you could explain it to me.
5: Yeah.
2: Is why you didn't move the third joke up to the second position and then just tell it as the second joke.
5: I only had one joke in mind, the roundup joke, and then I just thought of the other two spontaneously.
1: Spontaneous
2: jokes.
1: Yeah, just what we like, spontaneous jokes. Unbelievable. I mean, we should be paid at least $100,000 each per episode.
2: Mm-hmm.
1: And the ninja could get $5 because she does the technical stuff. We get 100 each. Now, I'm going to do something, Elaine, I haven't done for a while. Now, we're looking, Manny the Librarian and I are looking for a commercial job on commercial radio.
2: Mm.
1: We want $10 million contract for a year.
5: Yeah,
1: now, we want you to canvass the commercial radio network and see if you can get us a job, all right? What do you reckon?
5: Wow. I know one station I like. I can try them.
1: What's the station you like?
5: Channel 7. I just like Channel 7 for some reason.
1: No, excuse me. It's not a radio program. Obviously, no television station is going to have Mandy and me on because we just haven't got the look, have we, Mandy?
5: You got the look.
2: Speak for yourself.
1: I mean, we're both wearing glasses. I mean, neither of us has makeup on. We've got things on our ears.
2: I'm barely out of my pyjamas today.
1: Was that the problem? I was wondering why you're underdressed. What's going on? Did you get out of the wrong side of the bed?
2: Still got my slippers on.
1: Yeah, look, I'm looking forward to Pat coming back, Mandy. I'll never say that to her, but I'm looking forward. Now, we should invite Annie and, but that woman.
5: Cheryl.
1: That woman.
2: Do you stay on for Showreel, Elaine?
5: Oh, for 5 minutes.
1: Oh, you're not a film person.
5: It's really interesting how much they can give to you. They can really give you a lot.
1: Right, that's why you want to stay on for 5 minutes.
5: I can only receive that much in my life.
1: Right, it's too intellectual
2: too
1: for you. Yeah,
2: the overwhelm.
1: I think that's it. Mm. I think that's it for the program. Ninja never comes in. Ninja never says anything.
2: The ninja?
1: Yeah.
2: You wouldn't know, would you?
1: No.
2: They could be just doing that whoop whoop and be standing right behind you you wouldn't know.
1: Could you do that again, please? I found that quite exhilarating and exciting. Could you do that again? I thought
2: the
1: you
2: end
1: were,
2: of the show, the ninja.
1: Why are you blushing? Why are you blushing?
2: The ninja comes in and
1: why
2: does,
1: are you red? You've been out in the
2: I'm
1: sun
2: not
1: again.
2: Red. And the ninja does three cartwheels through the door and she goes whoop, whoop, whoop. And she's right behind you.
1: Wow. That's my fantasy bean.
2: Uh-huh.
1: On air. I can't believe it.
2: Now, that would be the cue for Annie.
1: She doesn't want to come in. She doesn't want to be associated with this program. I don't blame her. I think Pat's had enough. You know that big split up between the two megastars on radio, Jackie O and the other bloke, I forgot his name, you know, yesterday. So
2: they ripped up their million-dollar contracts.
1: Yeah, multi-million-dollar contracts. You reckon we could angle for those contracts? I reckon we're funnier.
2: Are they looking for a replacement?
1: Yeah, yeah. I can be rude to you.
2: Okay.
1: Oh, the ninja's here. Oh, no. No.
2: No. Whoop, whoop.
1: Whoop, whoop. And doing the cartwheels.
2: Doing the cartwheels.
1: Oh, stop hitting me on the head, ninja.
2: Oh.
1: I don't think she went to the right ninja school. She went to the wrong ninja school. Now, Annie's walked in to breathe some sense into 3CR. There she's. No, she's infected with the same virus. The talkback with attitude is infected. Did you brush your teeth this morning? Yes, good. I was just worried when
2: she's
1: you.
2: She's just breathing a lot of that fresh
1: now,
2: air.
1: Now, Pat,
2: over
1: please
2: us.
1: Come back from North Korea. Please come back because we need you. What are you pointing your finger at? What are you pointing your finger at? What's going on?
2: I'm doing my ninja move.
1: Your ninja move? What?
2: Yes,
1: Joe. We're trying to kill time,
2: aren't
1: we?
2: I'm going
1: to
2: get rid of you.
1: I can understand that. Now, just let's not forget, today's Westgate Memorial Day at 11:15. There will be the memorial at the Westgate Bridge for those, I think it was 32 workers who died when the bridge collapsed in 1970. So we pay our respects to all those men and their families who died, and the continuing grief for their families and their children and grandchildren. So we pay our respects here at 3CR to the Westgate Memorial.
2: 24th of September. And that's us done. And stay with us now on 3CR for Showreel with Annie.

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2: There is a place where time stands still, where nature is harsh and demanding, where only the quick and the strong and the deadly can survive. This place is no place for civilized man.
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6: Good morning, everybody. This is Annie for Showreel, 3CR's look at what's going on in the Australian film industry. Today, we're going to do a little bit of a sidestep. We're going to listen to an interview that Priya Kunjan from Thursday Breakfast held with filmmaker, documentary producer and activist from Jaffa, Palestine, Mahmoud Barbai. They had a conversation with Mahmoud on September the 17th. It was before a screening of, in fact, a premiere, Australian premiere of the film Human Animals, produced by David Washman. It juxtaposes catastrophic scenes from Gaza with denial, normalisation and enthusiasm for the genocide expressed by Israelis only a few kilometres away. This documentary exposes the history and ideology underpinning the systematic dehumanisation of Palestinians. The film was premiered at Kino Cinemas last week, and there was a Q&A. It was auspiced by the Jewish Council of Australia, and one of the Q&A members was the Community Engagement Director, Ohan Kaminsky, from the Jewish Council of Australia, and he was having a yarn with Mahmoud Barbai. Now, this conversation is about the film, the making of the film, and also gives insights into how, in a very dangerous situation, filmmakers involve themselves in making and collecting data for us so that we can understand what's going on in such a dangerous place. At the end of the interview, there's some sort of leads to a potential rescreenings of the film so that you can catch up with Human Animals. Important event that happened last week.
7: Good morning, Mohammed. Thank you so much for joining us today.
8: Good morning. Thank you for having me.
7: Yeah, I really appreciate you making the time to speak with us. And I guess I just wanted to begin by asking you a bit about yourself and about your journey to filmmaking. So can you tell us a bit about how you got into documentary filmmaking?
8: I remember my first time working in film production was more than 10 years ago, but documentaries, film, I started around 6 or 7 years ago when I was producing for David's father a feature, and that came to me with the idea of our first documentary, Two Kids a Day, a film bringing the story of Palestinian kids arrested by Israeli army, and that's how I started to produce and make a documentary.
7: Yeah, thank you for that, and I think definitely encourage listeners to look up Two Kids a Day. It is also a really harrowing investigation into, what has become normal life for Palestinian people is you know, being subjected to this constant intervention in the lives of families and the lives of children. And I wanted to ask you as well, Mohammed, about your inspiration to do this kind of work.
8: Well, I think as an activist, as a film maker, it's important to speak out, especially when there's a genocide going on, like a few kilometers away from where I live. And when we started to discuss this idea, David and I, we wanted to bring the voices of Israelis, because many of people think that only extremist religious settlers or people like Ben-Gvir or Smotrich, they are the problem, they are the only racist one. But me, as a guy who lives in Yaffa, David who lives in Tel Aviv, there is other people who look very normal or liberal people, but they're not less violent than the others. And want them to show how practically they think about the very famous quote of Yoav Gallant, "Human must about the people in Gaza." And that's why we decided to do this kind of film.
7: Yeah, of course. And I mean, you know, when you're telling this story of human animals, I think you've pointed to something really important there about how deeply embedded the dehumanization of Palestinians is in Israeli society. And I guess I wanted to ask a bit more about why it was important for you to place that against the catastrophic scenes that were coming out of Gaza, because I know that there has been critique and concern across the, you know, at least across the process of the genocide, that there has been too much of a focus, for example, on the voices of people who are not directly affected by the genocide. So why did you feel it was important to put those two narratives in conversation with each other?
8: First of all, in our film, we never compare between the oppressor and the victim. We never do this symmetry. And we decided to do that because you need to understand that the dehumanization of Palestinians was always there. It's not only because of the genocide. It's not only of what happened in October. Me and a Palestinian who live among Israelis, this superior attitude towards Palestinians, how the CIA is inferior, it existed all the time. And we decided to bring these voices and to show the world that it still exists. And at the same time, we brought the story of the Palestinian families, Palestinian girls or daughters. And in the film, we bring a testimony of a little Zamzam, and we give the Israeli interviewer to read it and to watch footage from Gaza. And we see the reaction. And then realize how they look at Palestinians. And that was the point of the film.
7: Now, I wanted to ask you as well about how you were able to get that footage out of Gaza that you bring into the film. What did it take to access that kind of footage, and how did you bring that together?
8: To get footage from Gaza, we should have a documentary about that only. It's very hard to communicate with people in Gaza, because the only way we communicate with them is through WhatsApp, or they need the internet connection, which something is very hard in Gaza. Then to get access to the girls, we choose to work with a camerawoman, with Dina. We have a team in Gaza, by the way. I can't get in Gaza, of course.
7: Mm-hmm.
8: So we have a team in Gaza. One of the team is Dina. She's the camerawoman. And because part of the community in Gaza are more conservative, and we wanted our characters, our girls, to feel more comfortable, so we choose to work with Dina. And first of all, it's the connection between Dina and the other girl that what make it things easier. And that's how we get the footage from Gaza, with our team, with our people in Gaza. And of course, it's never easy to get footage, never easy to watch it, and we never get used to watch the footage from Gaza. And this is how we do it. And by the way, to get footage, for example, to upload material, Dina need to drive for 1 hour to a specific place to upload the photos. So what normally take 1-2 hours, it can take for dinner 1 day or 2 days to upload the material. At the same time, she risked her life to go to upload, because at the time of the daily bombing on Gaza, she used to go to a tent where they have internet connection, all the journalists gather. And sometimes the Israeli army bomb it. So let's say she was lucky a few times, and she's safe now.
7: Yeah, I mean, it is really extraordinary to think about the lengths that Dina had to go through to be able to get the footage to you. And you mentioned that, you know, physical security concern. I'm also wondering, you know, there's probably concerns that you had around the safety of being able to show the faces of particular people in this film, Palestinians in this film, you know, because it is extremely risky. Like, you never know what's going to happen to people in Gaza, right?
8: Of course, many footages Dina didn't shoot because she was worried. I remember when I had a talk with her in her house and the camera was on, and there was like they call it fire belt and firing around her building. I asked her to put the camera and film it. She said, no, I won't do it, because they target journalists. They had the drones, all kind of drone they have, that they can target in person journalists or people there to film what they are doing. So yeah, she was in risk, and that's it. This is how she worked. You know, like, she risked her life almost every day to get us the footages.
7: Mm. Yeah, it is. I thought it was worth, you know, spending a moment on that point just to talk about the sort of barriers to, you know, freedom of expression and of sharing this narrative that you have faced, that Dina has faced in this, that may not be apparent to our listeners. Just thinking about it, you know, where actually making visible some of the violences that Gazans are being subjected to puts people at risk. I also wanted to ask you about the importance of centering, you know, a critical anti-Zionist and Palestinian, you know, focused narrative in this film, because I've been thinking a lot about, you know, this role of creative production and of expression through filmmaking in the wake of the release of Naza, which is a documentary that has achieved, you know, quite critical acclaim. But there's also been a lot of critique around the way that it, you know, shifts the narrative away from Palestinians, but also, I think, you know, provides protection and anonymity for people speaking about genocidal practices and war crimes. So I wanted to ask about your perspective on that.
8: Well, I think what's happening with Yuval Avrami, it's a proof about what's so-called the democracy in the Middle East or the freedom of speech. No one is safe. Of course, I don't compare between them and us. After all, they're Israeli, and they are more safe than Palestinians. I don't know if people know, I was born in Jaffa. I'm Palestinian, 48. I hold an Israeli citizenship, and I have it not because they wanted to give it to my grandparents. They gave it to them because they had to. My grandparents didn't live in Jaffa, and that's how you have almost 2 million Palestinians who have Israeli citizenship. So we live among Israelis. And I do understand people criticize, I do think that, yeah, we shouldn't normalize anything with Israelis or with Israelis regime. But sometimes you need to understand that things are shifting, and few Israelis were born, and maybe not by choice, they have also the Israeli citizenship. They realize, because they live in Israel society, they realize the crimes against Palestinians, and there are third generation or fourth generation, same like David, for example, my partner in the film, director. He didn't go to the army. He was educated not to serve the army. authenticated the oppressed people, and it's the Palestinian people, the victim, and not like many Israelis who were born and raised and teach that they are the victim. So he's not the victim. He know that. He know on what side he know where he was born. And I'm not trying to defend Israelis, but I'm talking about the fact we have few Israelis like David that decided to speak out and to make this kind of movie. And at the same time, I don't want I didn't watch the film, by the way, Nada. And at the same time, we don't, for example, when I do film, when David came to ask me to work with him, we don't do films to compare between the oppressor and the victims. And it's like, I don't want to bring any soldier to start to cry and whine that he committed crimes on the same people. He had the time, the chance for that. So, on one side, but like, I do understand the criticism. Same thing in Palestine, inside Palestine, you can see it from outside. So I live among Jewish anti-Zionist people, and I know about Zionists, about the non-Zionist people. So it's a bit more complicated. Mm-hmm. It's not black and white. I think this is a very important discussion that we discuss about it. We as Palestinians, among us.
7: Yeah, I mean, I really appreciate you answering this question and speaking to that complexity, because, you know, there is quite an established genre of filmmaking that's sort of been spoken about as like shoot first and cry later. And that's not what this film is trying to do.
8: Exactly. And this is the first thing that we discussed, David and I. It was me and David. We say we don't do this kind of film that they shoot and cry later. We don't do this kind of film. And I think that if you find some Israelis or Jewish people who do this kind of film, that means that we are doing good work as Palestinians. We are convincing, and we are convincing about them about the truth, about our history, about what's been happening to us. And I think it's important for our struggle as Palestinians that Jewish anti-Zionists take part of our struggle, because the Zionist movement or ideology, it's much, much bigger than only in Palestine. It's worldwide spread. So I think it's about changing and shifting, especially in the last 3 years.
7: Mm. Yeah, and I guess, you know, on that point of
8: And I just want to add one more thing. Yes. David and I, we don't do coexistence and peace and love together, you know, and let's talk about coexistence. No, we talk about Palestinian rights to live in dignity, about this, freedom of Palestinian life. And this is our way, and this is our struggle. And not to talk about coexistence and love and harmony, you know, and try to witness the crimes of part of majority of the Israeli society against Palestinians.
7: Yeah, that's such an important point, right? It's not about glossing over the immense difference in experience and dehumanization of Palestinians, but talking about the kinds of narrative work that can bring about a societal transformation. And so on that point, I wanted to ask you who you made this film for and how you hope people will receive it. You mentioned this is something that is about challenging these narratives around the world, not just, you know, in Israel.
8: First of all, it's worldwide, not only among Israeli society. And for me personally, it's very important for Palestinians to watch it, because my discussion today is also among us as Palestinians. And it's very important that we be aware about what's going on and to discuss everything, and not only for Israelis. I think that most of the people, I hope to get as much as I can, people all around the world, to see and to understand what's going into Israeli society. Most of Israeli society, genocidal society, people think they are superior. And it's still happening, by the way, in Gaza and the West Bank, and now up north in the Galil. We see what's happening near there. I think it was Masjid Qum, Masjid Qum, I think, was another settler trying to have another settlement. I'm talking, when I say settler, I'm talking about the extremist Israeli Zionist, the same people in the West Bank, even though in the Galil, it's been settled since more than 70 years old, and since 70 years. So it's important to discuss, and for me, very important, Palestinian people also watch the film, not only Israelis.
7: Yeah, thank you for that. And I guess just to wrap up, I wanted to ask you about the screening tonight. Where can people watch the screening? How can they join for the Q&A that you're going to be having with Ehud Kosminski?
8: Well, as I said, the film, as I said in the beginning, the film will be in the Kino Cinema at 6:30 p.m. and they can purchase the ticket from the Jewish Council page on Instagram. And I think it's almost sold out. So anyway, there's a waiting list, and people can come to the cinema and to get to the film. Of course, I'll be there, and part of the team will be there, and we'll try to, if we have tickets, of course, we'll let people get in.
7: Yeah, well, thank you so much, Mohammed. And I'm sure that, you know, if it's sold out and there's appetite for further screenings, which it certainly sounds like there is, we'll find out about it on the Jewish Council of Australia's page, and I'll share links about that too.
8: Yeah, hopefully we'll have another screening, because there's a huge demand for tickets to people want to watch the film.
7: Yeah, absolutely. Well, thank you so much for joining us this morning.
8: Thank you.
7: Thank you. And that was Mohammed Babai, a documentary producer and activist from Yaffa and Palestine, who joined us to speak about the Australian premiere of the film Human Animals, produced by David Waksman. And this juxtaposes catastrophic scenes from Gaza with denial, normalization, and enthusiasm for the genocide expressed by Israelis only a few kilometres away from the Strip.
6: And, of course, that was played last week, and that particular screening is over, so you can't get tickets. It's already happened. But as Priya says, if you look at up the Jewish Council of Australia site, there'll be information about further screenings of Human Animals. Absolutely fascinating a look at how to make a film in such a dangerous space, and also to keep people abreast of what's actually happening in Palestine at the moment. You're on Showreel with Annie. We'll have a few messages, and then I'll give you some information about an event that you might like to go to on Sunday to further your understanding of what's going on in that side of the world.
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6: You may have missed the Australian premiere of the film Human Animals, but on Sunday, the Campaign for International Cooperation and Disarmament, CICD, in collaboration with the Iranian Women's Benevolent Association and the Melbourne Unitarian Peace Memorial Church, and with the support of the Greek Democritus Workers League, Philip, Melbourne, and the Communist Party of Australia, will host the exhibition Bomb for Peace. This event will be held at the Melbourne Unitarian Peace Memorial Church on Sunday. That's September the 27th from 11 a.m. to 5 p.m. They're going to have a special screening, includes a 45-minute inclusive screening of the independent documentary MINAB, MINAB. It's going to start at 11 a.m. with the guest speaker, John Shipton. There's going to be a light lunch and discussion. Then there's going to be, at 1 p.m, the opening of the Explore, the exhibition and discussion, and the documentary screening. You'll remember that MINAB, on the 28th of February 2026, the first day of the 2026 U.S. war on Iran, the United States Armed Forces struck the Shajare Tayarbe Elementary School in Mayab, Hormozgan's province in southern Iran, with a Tomahawk missile before following up with others in close proximity, directly killing 156 civilians, including 120 school children and a fetus. As of the 22nd of September 2026, the attack was the deadliest strike in terms of civilian casualties in the war. It was also the deadliest US attack on civilians in the 21st century. So the exhibition and event is a commemoration of this, as well as a promotion of peace and the concept of cooperation and disarmament. So it's on Sunday, starts at 11 with a guest speaker, John Shipton, lunch, and then the exhibition, and then the documentary screening. So if you've got time, it's a good place to be on a Sunday. Event is a commemoration of this, as well as a promotion of peace and the concept of cooperation and disarmament. So it's on Sunday, starts at 11 with a guest speaker, John Shipton, lunch, and then the exhibition, and then the

0: Welcome to Published or Not. For over 20 years, we have been talking books. They may be crime, romance, history, short stories, or adventure.
1: And we delve a little further. We go into words and writing, character, plot, and the whole process of creating a story. The we is, of course,
0: Jan Goldsmith,
1: David McLean, and now
2: Lisa Moore. We are different, our reading interests are different, but each week we will be with an author who wants you to hear about their book.
0: And that's here on Published or Not. So, let's meet some

0: morning, Jan. How
1: Lisa,
0: are you?
1: Lisa, what a lovely group of ladies we have here.
0: Yes, so it's perfect for a lovely spring day, isn't it? So today I have Margot McGovern with me, and she's here to talk about her latest book, Our Dark Unraveling. Welcome, Margot.
2: Thank you so much for having me.
0: Oh, you're welcome. So this is set in an elite boarding school, and the novel follows two young women, Lissa and George. Have I pronounced them correctly?
2: Yeah,
0: Lissa?
2: Yes.
0: Yes, yeah. Whose lives become entangled following the death of Jude Sinclair. But Jude's influence doesn't necessarily end with his death. Tell me about that.
2: Yeah, so I have always been a huge fan of gothic fiction, and, you know, I've started writing horror fiction. My last novel, This Days Between Us, was kind of a riff on the slasher subgenre, and so this time I wanted to do kind of a riff on gothic fiction. So I started with the Bluebeard fairy tale as my starting point, which is a French fairy tale.
0: Yeah.
2: For anyone who doesn't know, it's about a young woman who marries a wealthy nobleman with a blue beard, and then she explores his castle when she's not supposed to, and she finds out that he has murdered all of his previous wives. And it's been reimagined in literary fiction, in the novels.

0: Air, and Rebecca by Daphne du Maurier, which are two of my favourite novels. So I thought, what if I did like a contemporary young adult reimagining of this story and made it horror?
1: Oh, that completely makes sense. Absolutely. And so I loved the horror component to this. And I loved the setting as well. So the setting really works with the genre, doesn't it? Tell me about how you found this particular boarding school setting.
0: Yeah, so the school is called Milford School, and it's sort of set in a semi-fictional location in the Adelaide Hills. It's not sort of very specific. But the school is built on an old wealthy family estate with beautiful gardens. And I was very much drawing on Daphne du Maurier's Rebecca and Mandalay. But also my in-laws have a beautiful garden in the Adelaide Hills. During COVID, they actually bought part of a garden that had once belonged to a big estate and had sort of been left to run wild. And there's an amazing part of the garden where there's a creek and a big sort of grove of pine trees with a little one-room hut on it that I thought was super creepy, and I thought, I want to put this in a story somewhere. So the school itself is it's sort of nested up in the hills, you know, it's sort of shrouded in pine trees, and it has these big old buildings and sort of these azalea trees all through the campus, and there's sort of fog and, you know, storms, and it's all very, you know, the clouds are pressing low, so you get that wonderful gothic atmosphere from it, which hopefully creates quite a claustrophobic kind of gloomy atmosphere.
1: Yeah, the book is extremely atmospheric, so you've done such an incredible job in creating place and setting in this book, and so it would be definitely attractive to fans of horror.
0: Yes,
1: would you say?
0: Yes. So it's got lots of the kind of, you know, creepy gothic elements, but then there are, as the book progresses and Liz's dead boyfriend Jude Sinclair sort of starts to return, it sort of delves more into that kind of like outright scary horror. And I had so much fun writing the second half of this book where it gets really creepy.
1: Yeah, I bet you did. And it does get really scary, actually. So as you mentioned, Jude is dead.
0: Yes.
1: And that's when much of the story unfolds. Yet he continues to exert enormous influence over the two characters. What interests you about creating a male character whose power persists even after death?
0: Yeah, well, I think, you know, this was kind of one of the great things about horror is you can kind of take a real world issue and explore it in a kind of fantastical way.
1: Yeah.
0: And I was really interested in this book in looking at kind of controlling and manipulative relationships,
1: mm-hmm.
0: And trying to do that in a way that spoke to teenagers who maybe are navigating romantic relationships sort of for the first time and, you know, may not know what to look for if, you know, when things are kind of not as they maybe should be. So with Jude, I kind of thought, I'm going to take this person who's been very controlling in life and see how that might manifest in supernatural ways after death.
1: Interesting. And there's just something very interesting about the way manipulation can continue even after someone, or in their absence.
0: Yes. I think Lissa in the story, she is very much in love with Jude. And mm-hmm. when he passes away very suddenly, she doesn't really know how to deal with that. And she is experiencing complicated grief. And I think for her, the process of this story is her sort of starting to work through, well, what is this relationship that I've had with this person and why does he still have this hold on me and is this healthy and, you know, yeah.
1: So you were consciously exploring lasting psychological effects of coercive relationships potentially?
0: Yes, yeah. Mm. And also I think I was very interested in why people stay in these relationships and how difficult it is to get out of these relationships and how someone can exert control over you without even being in the room and can continue to have that effect on how you are living your life.
1: These are all very pertinent situations for young women particularly,
0: yes.
1: I think. So even though there's this very atmospheric and sort of playful aspect to the novel, there's a lot that lies beneath this, which I commend you on.
0: Thank you.
1: So we talk a great deal about recognizing red flags in relationships. So just to take this a little further, do you think fiction, particularly horror, offers young readers a different way to understand these dynamics?
0: Yeah, look, I would hope so. I think, you know, when I was growing up, a lot of the books that I was reading that weren't horror had a tendency to kind of romanticize these kinds of relationships. And for me, coming to horror, one of the things I found is a lot of horror, particularly the, you know, sort of from like the 90s when I was growing up, was very kind of male dominated. And the stories kind of, even if there was a female protagonist, it wasn't really about women and women's issues. So when I started writing horror, I wanted to kind of come at it from a feminist perspective and write stories that, you know, sort of do look at horrors that young women are experiencing.
1: You're sort of rewriting the genre in a female lens.
0: Yeah, I mean, and I'm not the only one that's doing that, but that is absolutely where I'm coming from. And I think moving forwards, you know, my books will always have that kind of lens to them.
1: So moving on to the characters a little bit. So it's written in two perspectives, George and Lissa. Why did you do both perspectives like that?
0: Yeah, well, one of the things, as I said, it was sort of based on Jane Eyre and Rebecca, and in those books there are two sort of main female characters. There is the kind of the ingenue character, and then there is the kind of mad woman in the attic.
1: Ah, yeah.
0: And one of the things I was really interested in when I started this book was thinking about, well, what would happen if those two women were able to have a conversation without the kind of Bluebeard figure in between them. So I thought, why not make them roommates at boarding school?
1: Yeah,
0: And they really don't get along either. So that was a lot of fun to kind of put them in this very intense claustrophobic situation. That was one reason I wanted to have the two perspectives. I wanted to have the voices of both girls in there. But also because Lissa is experiencing complicated grief and she is really struggling to perceive reality as it is, and some of her behavior is quite self-destructive, I wanted to have George's perspective there to kind of, I think, sort of offer a counter perspective to what was going on. I really didn't want to romanticize anything that was going on in the book, even though in Lissa's mind a lot of things are romanticized. So I wanted to make sure for what she was experiencing, there was someone else sort of standing beside her going, this is not, what she is experiencing is not what's actually happening. So there was sort of, yeah, a sort of dual approach there.
1: Yeah, so I guess they serve different roles in the novel.
0: Yes, yeah. Yeah.
1: And so how did you manage the distribution of information while maintaining the suspense and keeping, you know, like the straight man and the, you know, whatever?
0: Yeah, I think it's tricky, and I think that's what the drafting process is for. You kind of go, okay, here's what's going to happen. Here's the things that I need the reader to know, and I'm just going to kind of play with, you know, one character sort of, you know, giving that information, and then if it doesn't work, I'll try it the other way. But it is a bit of trial and error, I think. You know, my last book, This Days Between Us, had four perspectives, and so trying to figure out like who is going to tell what part of the story, it's not always intuitive, and it's not always the person who's doing the most that should be telling it. Sometimes you need the person who's observing to be the one who is kind of narrating, so it is a little bit of trial and error, and it gets a bit messy.
1: Yeah I imagine there's a lot of writing, overwriting, and then deleting bits and pieces.
0: Yeah. Yeah, I think I did about four drafts of this one before I even showed it to anyone else. So
1: wow, that's a lot. Yeah. So you've written YA books before, haven't you?
0: I have, yes.
1: You mentioned your YA book. Is it just one or is there two?
0: Yeah, so there's two books. My first book was called Neverland, and that came out quite a long time ago in 2018. And then that one it's a contemporary novel. It's got some dark themes, but it is not a horror novel. And then I had a really long break of 7 years and came back writing horror with This Days Between Us and now with Our Dark Unraveling.
1: Okay. So let me just get this clear. So horror is after having given birth to a child and then suffered through.
0: I had my daughter and I suddenly found myself drawn to horror. I mean, I've always been a really big horror reader, but I found particularly in that sort of headspace of new parenting and during COVID, I started turning back to horror short stories. In particular, I went back to rereading a lot of Shirley Jackson.
1: Okay.
0: And I think at that time, I was drawn to horror, and I wasn't seeing a lot of Australian horror out there. And so I was like, if I'm craving this, I think other people probably are too. So I'm going to have a go at writing it.
1: There is a resurgence in horror, isn't there?
0: There has been, yes. Yeah, in recent years. And I think it's sort of continuing at the moment. And I think perhaps that's because horror gives us a very kind of safe, contained way to kind of explore our fears. And particularly when the world feels like a very scary place and it can be quite overwhelming to deal with everything that's going on in the real world, putting it within a fantastical context can make it a bit easier. And, you know, putting it into a book, which you can put down when it gets too much, I think it gives us a bit more of a sense of control over the things that are frightening us.
1: Mm. Yeah, that's an interesting analysis. We do like to be scared, though, don't we?
0: We do, yeah. Well, some of us.
1: Yeah. Why is that?
0: I think there's a few different reasons. And I've read a few books that sort of talk about the psychology of fear. And some of us are just wired to find it exciting. You know, some people love roller coasters and haunted houses. Some people love horror movies. And some people just cannot watch them. I love them. So I think it's that exhilaration. But I think it's also often at the end of a horror novel, you get a real sense of catharsis and of having overcome something huge. And I think that's very rewarding for us as well.
1: Well put. So let me just remind you of our author, Margot McGovern, and her book is Our Dark Unraveling, and it's published by Penguin. Over to you, Jan.
2: Well, as you can tell, there are many genres in fiction, and we know Margot's is horror. There's romance, there's history, there's science, there's crime, there's humour. And today, it's a different one. It's erotic fiction. Don't be shocked. There's also characters voicing their vulnerabilities, sharing their difficulties in relationships, and finding connection. And that's not just with sex. Esme Louise James has all of this in Becoming Venus. Welcome, Esme.
3: Thank you so much for having me. What an intro.
2: You're just following horror.
3: Yeah, I know. I think it's wonderful. We're really getting the whole spectrum of book genres today. It's brilliant.
2: There's a lot of tie over that we both smiled at. When Rose was 21, she had a one-night stand. Mm-hmm. And this is a quote. "Last night was so surreal. How did I get here? How did one go from writing a university assignment to having the kinkiest sex of their life?" But before we get into sex, there's a lot of it. Tell us a bit more about Rose's university studies.
3: Absolutely. So Rose, our protagonist, is currently at the halfway point of her PhD when we meet her, and she is studying feminist modern literature. So this is really bringing in all of the best way to get all my favourite literary quotes through this novel and continually bring it back to my favourite authors was to give her a PhD that I could just continually reference. So she is deep into her Virginia Woolf, famously not the Brontes. She's Charlotte Perkins. She's reading a wonderful Chopin. So we're getting a whole range of great female novelists that I can bring into this novel.
2: In the week after that one night stand, she met Sebastian. He'd just finished his business course. Her mother thinks he's the perfect guy. Rose appreciates Sebastian's uncanny ability to make friends with everyone, an infectious laugh. He was attractive and he knew it. It could be an easy life with him, and they had been together for 5 years. So what's wrong?
3: Well, actually, it has a lot in common with the novel that we've just heard all about, Our Dark Unraveling. This very much the relationship that I represent with Sebastian is the starts and beginnings of what is a very coercive relationship. And it was important for me writing this novel is that I wanted to represent relationships that have the tendencies that are abusive and manipulative but don't look that way from the outside. Because a lot of, most commonly a lot of abusive relationships that young women in particular find themselves in, the red flags aren't too obvious to everyone else, you know, that we're seeing the beginnings before the escalations. And that's really what I wanted to represent in this relationship with Sebastian. It looks idyllic. You know, he's so wonderful and charismatic to everyone else. It's so easy for her to be able to get swept up in the life that he has with his perfect family and to do the good thing and everything that they want her to do and be the perfect girlfriend. But there's so much control and so much that's taken away from Rose that when we first meet her at the start of this novel, she's just initiated this breakup and she's just starting to put together what parts of Rose were really her and what were this kind of idyllic girlfriend.
2: Rose has a best friend, Ren, and it's her flatmate. Mm-hmm. So what does Ren think about Sebastian?
3: Ren has a lot of things to say about Sebastian that I probably can't say on air.
2: A quote: seeing your best friend go back time and time again to a guy who has more red flags than a production of Les Mis is hurting me too. 5 years ago, that one-night stand kinky sex was with Adrian. Mm-hmm. She'd kept his phone number. Was he keen to meet up with her again?
3: Absolutely. Adrian is, hesitate to say primary love interest in this novel because, as you've mentioned, there's a lot of loving in this novel. But he is definitely, I would classify him as our ethical Christian Grey in this novel. And he, after this five-year-ago one-night stand, remains not obsessed, but really fascinated by this night with Rose. They're able to share in this one night together a lot of, as you mentioned earlier, a lot of vulnerabilities and a kind of instant genuine connection that carries through. So when he receives this text message out of nowhere 5 years later asking to meet up, he is right there.
2: So there's another one-night stand, which Rose leaves with a hand mark on her buttock from rough play. But it's a one-night stand. The next time she accidentally sees him, she's rather drunk, coming from a drag king event.
3: Yes.
2: He sees her walking hand in hand with Phoebe and gives her a very big knowing smile. But what does she learn from Phoebe?
3: Phoebe is a wonderful one of the first hookups that we see Rose have in this novel. Now, Phoebe has just come second in a drag king competition in St. Kilda. And Phoebe is very much, this novel is kind of loosely based on a retelling of Fanny Hill, one of the first erotic novels that happened in the 1700s. And in the 1700s novel, Fanny Hill has her first awakening into sexuality with a woman in bed in a brothel. And I very much believed that, also called Phoebe, if Fanny Hill was set today, Phoebe would be a non-binary drag king who is bringing Rose back to their share house in Brunswick. And that's very much what we see here.
2: And when Phoebe dresses up as a gym bro,
3: yes,
2: in the drag king style,
3: called Mr. Ogeny.
2: She says to Phoebe, quote, "I feel more myself up there acting as a gym bro than I do as Phoebe." Mm-hmm. This is something that is repeated by Sappho at Nocturne, and the quote, "Masks and costumes are not about hiding away, but choosing how you want to be seen." So by page 50, Rose and we readers have experienced masochism, masturbation, homoerotica, and then we go off to Nocturne. Now I'm going to get Esme Louise James to read just a little bit from, and this is a very dry bit, from page 60.
3: The venue is separated into three distinct spaces. The main salon is open to everyone, permitting mingling, flirtation, and sensual play. The lounge is reserved for fully admitted members, permitting nudity and more intimate encounters. And the playrooms are private rooms for more explicit play and sexual activity.
2: That, as I said, doesn't sound very interesting, but the descriptions, as we know, are fantastic. It is just a beautiful, beautiful place with a community that works there. And this community is built on trust, mm-hmm, and consent is the key. Mm-hmm. She has to sign regulations to get in, and it is just so much fun.
3: There's nothing sexier than admin.
2: In the playrooms, there are dress-ups. So who does Rose become?
3: In the playrooms is where Rose decides to take on the identity of Venus. She finds a beautiful metal filigree mask and a robe that is covered in lace and pearls. And it's stepping in front of the mirror for the first time, which is essentially at the coming towards the halfway point in the novel, where Rose steps into this new persona. As we've seen at the very beginning, she's kind of picking up pieces of who she becomes, and in adopting this identity of Venus, she suddenly steps into a world of play and confidence where she can not pretend to be someone who she's not, but kind of discover more about who she is.
2: We talk about her as Venus in Pearls, mm-hmm. but there's another book that you allude to that I actually had to look up. And this is Venus in Furs. Mm-hmm. It's a novella which explores sexual submission, female dominance, and sadomasochism. Mm-hmm. And it's written by a man called Leopold van Sacher Masoch, which is where we get misogyny from. Not misogyny, masochism.
3: Yes,
2: masochism. And in that book, Severin is a character. And Rose has read this story before, and we're just going to give you a little bit about this old book, Venus in Furs.
3: I thought a little of the novel's climax in the past, but I read it now with a new intensity. Severin, in a state of total surrender, is tied to a pillar. His love has become the total embodiment of the goddess he worships. And at the very completion of his fantasy, she turns on him. Venus humiliates him with another man, her chosen lover. She forces him to watch as they kiss in front of him before whipping him with sadistic delight. Desirable suffering becomes unbearable degradation. Severin may have created her, but Venus has the final cruel laugh.
2: Wow, that's a very small summary of lots of stuff that happens in this book. Her friend Wren was really pleased about Rose breaking up with Sebastian, but when she hears of Rose's various escapades in these last weeks, her reaction was shock. Not so much judgment or jealousy, perhaps more curiosity laced with bystander intrigue. Mm. Explain what that is.
3: Well, I think Wren's initial reaction is to throw a pillow at Rose and go scream in the bathroom, if I remember rightly. But then there is this curiosity. Wren is the very much the perfect kind of version of a healthy platonic best friend. And in representing Rose kind of discovering all of these underground worlds and clubs and telling Wren about it. Wren is very much the representation of how a lot of us feel when we hear about these going on in Melbourne.
2: That's what I was. I was a bystander intriguer.
3: Absolutely. And we have so much curiosity when we hear that this is happening in our neighbourhood. And so Wren very much is my representation of all of us in the novel.
2: Well, Sebastian tries everything to win Rose back. He brought her a dress so beautiful that she was sexually attracted to it.
3: Yes.
2: He hoped she would wear it to a charity ball with him. This book is set in Melbourne, and I quote, "Melbourne's social circles always had an alarming amount of overlap with finance bros and theatrical kinksters." So who does Rose find herself sitting between at the ball?
3: At the charity ball, which is very much based in the Plaza, a ballroom on Collins Street. She decides to attend with Sebastian after he kind of implores her for one final night together for all time's sake, and finds herself sitting right next to Adrian. Shock and horror.
2: Shock and horror. And she's devastated, but more so devastated that Sebastian's father is one of the ball sponsors, mm-hmm. proud of his contacts with Melbourne University, where she's studying her PhD, and uses Rose as an example of his philanthropy, good work.
3: Oh, beat poetry now.
2: Oh, dear. She rushed. Anyway, you'll have to read to find out about that. But what you have done here, Louise James, is you've shown us how much fun it can be in these sex clubs. Mm-hmm. And then you've given us the contrast to the Citadel.
3: Yes, yes. So Nocturne is very much the version of the utopic world that sex clubs can be. And in my time as a sex researcher, I have spent a lot of my nights within these clubs observing the different workings. Nocturne is very much based on how I believe the best and most ethical clubs can and should run. And in contrast to that, at the very end of the novel, Rose finds herself at the Citadel, having been invited. And this is very much the all too common version that we see of a lot of erotic spaces that are very much catered towards the wealthy and powerful men.
2: It was such a contrast. Mm. You really saw it. And I think that was really, really well described.
3: Thank you.
2: Yeah, that was great. Oh, there was a lot in this.
3: A lot happens in the Citadel. But Rose does have the final laugh in that.
2: She
3: Venus does have the final laugh there.
2: Venus does. And it's when she's leaving and who she sees coming in. Mm-hmm. You'll have to read that. Rose has to finish her literary thesis about desire. She learns a lot about sexual desire. And in her journey, Rose learns what she wants and who she wants to be, while taking the reader on an erotic romp in Becoming Venus by Esme Louise James. Look, I didn't put it down. And there's a reason why you've got 3.5 million followers for your viral kinky history. And one of them is sitting in this room. So I was talking with Esme Louise James about her book, Becoming Venus. And Lisa?
1: And my author was Margot McGovern. And her book, Our Dark Unraveling. Thank you both so much for being our guests today.
2: Horror and eroticism. What will it be next week, Lisa?
1: Yes, how exciting. Well, we can't wait to deliver the next program. Thank you for listening.

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1: Hello, welcome to Resonant Frequency Radio. And you're here with a fabulous all-star cast. I'm Bass Mama.
2: I'm Moon Stasi.
3: We have Marley behind the panels and also Penn, the poet, with us here in the studio today. Hello, Penn.
4: Hello, hello. Just sitting in, listening in today.
3: Oh, fabulous. And chiming in when you feel free to. Before we continue the rest of our program, we'd just like to acknowledge the lands at which we are broadcasting on and pay our respects to the traditional custodians of the sacred lands and waterways of this region and those that have cared for country. We'd like to pay our respects to the Wurundjeri Woiwurrung people of the Kulin Nation and recognise that sovereignty has not been ceded on this land and that we stand in solidarity with the First People and that this always was, always will be sacred land to its people.
1: Hell yeah. And we've had an exciting few days at Resonant Frequency. We've launched our new community album, Resonant Frequency Volume 2, From the Underground.
2: Oh, it was a good night too.
1: It was. What was your favourite bit, Minstazi?
2: Going home.
1: Don't believe it. We couldn't go home because you were too busy playing music and people were too busy dancing and you were too busy cranking the tunes for us to actually go home, if I recall correctly.
2: Are you sure? Was that me?
1: It was definitely you behind the turntable.
2: I think it was.
1: Video evidence of such things.
2: Favourite part of the night? Really hard because all the artists were great. Actually, they were better than great.
3: Yeah.
2: The community were fantastic.
3: Yeah.
2: The food was great. I have to say the favourite part was the whole night. from the beginning go.
1: Yeah.
2: It was a big build-up to it.
1: Yeah.
2: And then Friday morning it just kind of all kicked into gear.
1: Oh, well, it took us at least 3 days to set up and we managed to pack down in about a couple of hours.
2: Yeah.
1: It was very cool.
3: That's brilliant.
1: Yeah.
2: Yeah, you know, the art looked amazing.
1: Yeah, yeah. There's a few last minute donations. There's one guy's still kind of graphing out the front.
2: Yeah, yeah, Spike. Thanks, Spike, brother.
1: Yep, good on you, Spike. That was wicked. Yeah, some really great contributions from Collingwood College as well.
3: Absolutely.
1: Yeah, it's fantastic. What about you, Marley?
3: Oh, gosh, yeah, it was just such an awesome night. It's going to feel a bit wrong to actually pick out a particular moment, but Penn and I were speaking just in the courtyard before just about how Moon Stasi and also Bass Mama were definitely the stars of the evening too, like getting everything set up and running smoothly and sounding really wonderful because we had all these different acts with different sounds and, yeah, they all managed to sound really fantastic in the underground.
2: I thought I'd seen a fly. A mechanical fly walking around at one stage.
1: there was. Yes, there sure was. How was that? That was incredible.
2: And then part of me was going, Benny, you need to move. You can't stand like that all night.
4: I kept thinking Benny was there.
2: That's what I thought. But I did see him.
1: It was the statue of Benny Zabel's.
4: Benny Zabel's statue. Yes. Yeah. Yeah.
1: Life size.
2: Life size. It was great.
1: Thanks, Cam, for bringing that over.
2: That was awesome. Thank you, Cam.
1: Yeah,
4: I think my favourite part was the fact that all these people that I'd met in the community and in the studio and that were all there and all doing their thing, all bringing their art to it and performing. And that was my favourite thing. You know, I'd either met everyone there or on Bandcamp and that sort of thing. You know?
3: Yeah, yeah, absolutely.
4: So it was like the whole family coming back together.
2: I've met a few of them at raves, actually. It was really nice.
1: Yeah, it was very cute. Very cute. All-star cast. And yeah, some people got up and performed for the first time, like Araki G.
2: Yeah.
1: Slayed it.
2: Absolutely slayed it.
1: Yeah. And Elijah and, yeah, all the gang. Everyone put in 100% effort and were really great. So big love to all the Resonant Frequency crew for holding it down in the underground.
2: Yeah. That's and also thank you to Neighbourhood House, Men Shared, and Anna Doherty.
1: Yeah.
2: Yeah. And Chiak, Resonant Frequency.
1: Yeah,
2: and all the volunteers that come in and helped.
1: Yeah,
4: the ladies that cooked.
2: Oh,
1: how good was that?
4: Yeah, the food was amazing. Yeah.
1: Amazing.
2: Yeah. Yeah, I actually got home and put mine in. No, actually, I didn't heat it up. I just ate it cold.
1: Yes. Yeah, yeah. We unfortunately spilled some in the car. We managed to get a smiley curry from one end to the car to the other. But there's still enough to have some for dinner, so it was good.
2: I want to put a shout out there to everyone that's listening. If you want to be part of it next year, come and sing with down at Resident Frequency Studio. It's down in Collingwood underneath the towers, just off Perry Street. Get a hold of Bass Mama and lay down a track and then join us next year for album 3.
3: Yeah, absolutely. Anyone is welcome to Resident Frequency Studios at any skill level. If you're just beginning, yep. If you're yet to find that creativity within yourself, there's always some in there.
2: Yeah.
3: And yeah, it's a great space to bring it out.
2: It is an amazing space. I was down at Richmond yesterday. We were feeding the community down there and I ran into a couple of people that might have some new hip-hop and rappers for us to record.
1: Excellent.
2: So, and one of my favourites always saying, look, we'll charge you nothing, but when we do an album launch, you have to sing live.
1: Yep. And, yeah, and so far so good. People have been coming down with the goods. It's very, very exciting.
3: Absolutely. Is there a track that we would like to play off of the album or one off of the system from our artists that we're performing on Friday?
1: Yeah, well, I thought maybe we should play Araki G because, I was so impressed with her first ever performance that, I'll give you guys a listen to her track, High Rise.
0: Arak, you're addicted to the dough. Come sell your soul for me. I'll give you everything you ever wish for.
5: We rise. We've been living in the high rise. High rise.
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0: Hello, you're listening to Resonant Frequency Radio here at 3CR, and that was Araki G with Hi Rise. They performed on Friday for the community album launch, and they put on an amazing show along with a lot of other artists from Resonant Frequency Studios.
1: And we have a very special guest in the studio today, all the way from Sarawak, coming to share a bit of information about the human rights and the deforestation that's happening there. Would you like to introduce yourself to the listeners?
2: Yes, thank you, Izzy, and thank you to 3CR Community Radio for giving me the opportunity to be here today. My name is Emily Elvira Edward, and I'm originally from Sabah, Borneo, not Sarawak.
1: Sorry.
2: And I now call Australia home. And I'm the founder of the Reforestation Project Nursery, the cultural ambassador for Australia with the Dayak International Organization, goodwill ambassador with Sabah Sarawak Rights Australia and New Zealand, and the president of Sabah Sarawak Borneo Native Organization in Australia. But today, more importantly, I am speaking as someone who understands what it means to leave Borneo, establish a life in another country, raise a family, and continue carrying your culture, history, and connection to home with you. That is why I want today's conversation to be about people, not simply migration statistics. And the Sabahan and Sarawakians come to Australia for many different reasons. Some come to study, some come for skilled employment or professional opportunities. Some establish businesses, some come through family relationships, and others are searching for greater economic stability and opportunities for their children. Australia can provide opportunities that people may feel are difficult to access at home, but migration is not simply about getting on aeroplane and finding a job. You're rebuilding your life, you're learning another system, you're dealing with visa, employment, housing, qualification, and the cost of living while often being separated from parents, grandparents, and extended family in Borneo.
1: What brought you to Australia?
2: Migration does not mean what we stop being who we are. You can become part of Australia's society and come to Australia to find economic opportunity, but the most valuable opportunity to be in Australia is to reach the international justice system that we cannot reach in our homeland. And there is various way that we can reach here in Australia, resources that we can reach help.
1: And in what ways do you think us in Australia can help with the causes that you're fighting for in Borneo?
2: For Sabahan and Sarawakian, there's another dimension to this story when somebody asked me why are people leaving Borneo for opportunity overseas. I think we also need to ask that economic, educational, and social condition influence those decisions. Sabah and Sarawak are extraordinarily rich in natural resources, culture, and indigenous knowledge. Yet people can still decide that they need to travel thousands of kilometers from their homeland to pursue opportunities elsewhere. I don't want to speak for every Sabahan and Sarawakian because everyone's migration story is different. What I want to do is create space where those stories can actually be heard.
1: Yeah, very important. Do you want to tell us a bit about your story? Like what brought you here and what justice and cause you're fighting for?
2: The discussion is especially important now because Australia is having a major national conversation about migration. I understand that Australia has the right and responsibility to manage migration sustainably, considering housing, infrastructure, employment and community capacity. At the same time, migrants should not be reduced to numbers. Migrants are also workers, taxpayers, parents, students, professionals, carers, tradespeople, business owner and member of local community. So I believe the conversation need to recognize both side Australia's legitimate need for a sustainable migration system and a human contribution and lived experience of migrants. And carrying Borneo identity and my advocacy also involve historical and human rights question concerning Sabah and Sarawak. There are long-standing debates concerning the formation of Malaysia. The Malaysia Agreement 1963, Indigenous rights, political representation, resources, governance, and other historical grievances. Some of these questions remain politically and legally contested. My position as an advocate is that serious allegations should be examined through evidence, historical records, and appropriate legal processes, not simply accepted or dismissed because they are politically uncomfortable. Australia also has its own historical relationship with the region, and I believe Australians should have opportunity to learn more about that history. Borneo, ultimately, accountability begins with establishing facts. And Australia has given me something extremely important, the opportunity to participate in civic life and speak publicly about issues that matters to my community in Borneo.
1: Would you like to tell us what some of those issues are?
2: Like the formation of Malaysia in 1963 is formed illegally. Like it's not getting the majority consent of the people.
1: Would you say it's a colonial construct?
2: Yep, and it is a transfer of colonization from the British colonization into Malaya colonization of Sabah and Sarawak, and it's the Malaysia Agreement supposed to be between Sabah, Sarawak, Malaya, Singapore, and Brunei, but Brunei pulled out last minute and left the four countries, Sabah, Sarawak, Singapore, and Malaya, and therefore Malaysia in 1963. 16 September 1963, but the Singapore left Malaysia after 2 years. That is in 1965.
1: Similar time around the colonization of West Papua by Indonesia.
2: That's right.
1: And it was backed by the UN, like similar story.
2: And Sabah and Sarawak being downstate into a state, not a country. So we are under Malaya now.
1: And how is the Malaysian government treating the First Nation people of Borneo?
2: The demographic structure being disturbed. There is allegation of re-engineering population of Sabah through distributing IC, Project IC, that is done by Mahathir Mohamad back then when he is in his first prime minister position, and he back to his second prime minister position at the age of 93 in year 2019.
1: Sounds like Prabowo. They come back again, the evil generals. And what has that meant for the First Nation people there, with like transmigrasi, deforestation, that kind of thing?
2: The deforestation happens in Borneo, and Borneo is less than 50% rainforest covered. Most of the company are owned by Malaya, and even in Kalimantan also, the Malaya own the company who done the deforestation.
1: Is a lot of it for palm oil or different
2: things? It is for palm oil. It's for palm oil, and a lot of native animals killed, like the orangutan, the Borneo elephant, big elephant, and lost the habitats. And the people in Borneo, we don't see this. Only when we left our country, then we see what's happened. And those who leave country, who develop themselves, they must do something about it. They must speak up.
1: And how does the Malaysian government and these companies go about removing people from their land to create, to deforest these areas for the
2: land grabs happens. It is a concerning situation when land grabs being part of constituted in the Malaysian agreement, Malaysian constitutional way, they have rights to call this is government land, and they can claim the land from people. Yeah, land grabs is happening everywhere, and it is a matter of people need to unite and to know what is happening, to speak up for others who are unable to speak up for themselves. But it is hard when education is the barrier, where the people believe if the government took their land, then they said, when the government said, oh, this is government land, then the people, the rural people, indigenous people in the rural area, they cannot fight.

0: reps?
1: People fighting for the land grabs. Eventually, the land being taken anyway.
0: Yeah.
1: And we have a history of our minister being detained, and it's against human rights because it is under ISA, International Security Act. His name is Dato Dr. Jeffrey Kitingan. He's being detained under ISA, International Security Act. That is happened in 1990, if I'm not mistaken, by Mahathir Mohamad. That is part of what we are claiming, what we are fighting for, our leaders, our indigenous leaders, being detained without trial for 2 years, more than 2 years, without any open trial in the court. And it is against human rights. They torture our leader, expecting that he will shut his mouth, don't speak up about this Malaysia agreement, the 20 point, the possibility of Sabah and Sarawak to secede from Malaysia. So he's been detained. Because it is illegal to talk about independence during that time. And then we don't have navigate where these people are coming from. We don't know who they are, they're suddenly coming, threatening our leaders. And the people do not know. During that time, we do not have Facebook during that time.
0: And what do you think people in Australia can do to help the First Nation people of Borneo against the Malaysian government?
1: First, we need to recognize the Australian government historically are part of this formation of Malaysia, where we believe it's illegal, where the Malaysia and Indonesia confrontation, the British sent the Australian military to come and support, protect Sabah, Borneo, yes, but at the same time helping these agreements to happen and pass. Until today, we are stuck with this political debate in Sabah, Borneo, that being designed, that is not the will of our own people. And this Cobalt Commission also only include like less than 5,000. They said it's only 3,000 people voting for be part of Malaysia. Yeah, while our population is more than 1 million.
0: Yeah, they did a very similar thing in West Papua. They just round up a few people and made them vote at gunpoint, and then suddenly it's an anonymous, you know, it's an anonymous vote for it to become part of Indonesia. But it sounds like a very similar story happened with Borneo.
1: And these people, our people in Sabah, Borneo, Sarawak, we've been buried. Long term has been brainwashed to not to fight, not to speak up, otherwise you've been in trouble. So all of these people, of these Borneo people who have this opportunity to travel outside of Sabah, Sarawak, outside of Malaysia, they can reach this international justice system and unite and speak up and expose what happens in Sabah. And claim this is not right. This is part of Australia involvement too. And we have our history where our minister being killed. We believe they've been killed because the whole top leaders of the cabinet minister in Borneo killed on 6th of June 1976. And the history called the double six. Well, it's actually 666, like some devil designed them to not to continue their leadership because they are not allowing the Malaya took the oil and gas of Sabah, the agreement. But after the

0: plane crash happens, Tunford Steven and his whole top cabinet killed, including Peter Mojuntin. All the historical leader, past leader. Well, after that, the Malaya grant the Petroleum Development Act. They took 95% of Sabah oil and gas.
1: So they're assassinated in a plane crash.
0: And when we claim our representative from the Sabah state government came to Australia, this is a history that our own minister told us, Jeffrey Kittingan. There's Sabah state representative who came to Australia and claimed for freedom of information about the investigation on the airplane crash, 666. But the Australian government said, we cannot reveal the condition, otherwise it may reflect the good relationship between Australia and Malaysia. So what does that mean?
1: Yeah,
0: we
1: mean
0: to say we're in a victim position.
1: Yeah, very tricky. Yeah,
0: the and Australian people in Australia came, Sabah in Australia, they came to Australia, and they get this economic opportunity, and they ignore what happens in Sabah. Borneo is actually doesn't make them more civilized. It is more uncivilized if we can be shut our mouth with money.
1: Exactly, yeah. And unfortunately, money and corruption often buy silence. But it's really important that people like you are speaking up and, you know, educating people in, like, outside
0: and
1: of Borneo
0: most people,
1: of the story.
0: A lot of people think like that, oh, I don't want to talk about, I don't want to get busy talking about this shit, this deforestation, because I have earned a lot from my labor and I have enough to fill my stomach, my tummy, in my kitchen. That's enough. I don't want to involve anything. And then that's such a disgrace for us being a human. We could live in this world and do something, change something.
1: Yeah. Well, when I was over in Peru last year, I met some incredible First Nation activists that had kicked out the oil company from their land. And they declared a whole area of the Amazon as an Indigenous autonomous zone. And 10 tribes united to protect that area. And they had their own people that would walk around and patrol all the forest and remap the forest under their cultural ways, and then approach the different banks that were funding the oil companies to enter their land, and actually managed to win and kick the oil companies out. So there is hope that these kinds of things could happen. And I thought maybe we'll go to a song about that I recorded the vocals in there when I went to the Amazon about that, and it really showed the power of Indigenous voices and what people can do to protect their forest and protect their lands. Let's see if I can find it.
2: It's sad, it's the same story for many different countries.
0: Yeah, and
2: the same problems, taking all the resources.
0: And we actually face crimes against humanity systematically being arranged and being designed that we do not know, and we need to get to know. We need to learn what we learn late. Otherwise, they keep on putting us into a victim situation.
2: Yeah, and it's really important to have all the animal species, because it's part of the ecosystem. You take one out and that ecosystem will drop. and it doesn't take long for it to fall over, and it takes a whole lifetime to get that ecosystem back.
0: That's right.
2: It's about living in harmony.
0: That's right. That is what we are doing at the Reforestation Project Nursery, where we replanting tree.
2: Beautiful.
0: Reforestation back, because we keep on talking in Borneo, we keep on talking about deforestation. Yeah, we know that deforestation is the problem, but then at the same time, the solution is reforestation, and the reforestation project need to be taken action.
2: Yeah.
1: Beautiful.
2: Totally agree. And sometimes we know the story, we know the problem, but we need to do action. And it takes everyone just to plant a couple of trees, and then there's millions of trees. But it takes a long time for them to grow back to what we had.
0: But we need to do something in order to witness something.
2: Correct.
0: If we do something, something will happen. If we do nothing, nothing will happen.
2: It'd be the wrong thing happening if we do nothing.
0: And whatever we do or we do not do, it will always come out with this, come a result, whether the result is positive or negative.
2: Yeah, I believe karma will always get us at the right time for karma, which is always the wrong time for us. So it's easier to behave ourselves so karma don't come and get us.
1: All right, well, here is, I found it, Block 64, recorded in Peru last year with the activists from the Amazon.
3: El petróleo puede dar dinero, pero el dinero no se va a convertir en agua para beber cuando nuestras aguas están contaminadas. 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
3: Hello, you're listening to Resident Frequency here on 3CR, and we have our very special guest, Emily, from Borneo, here talking with us today. What else are you guys up to?
4: Closing.
3: Yeah, you said that you've got some action coming up in Canberra.
4: Yeah, we have a nationalist voices growing in Australia, and there is one NGO with a vision for independence for Sabah, Borneo. They called Republic for Sabah, Borneo, and founded by our comrade Moses Paul Anap, and he organized a demonstration, peaceful demonstration in Canberra on the 26th of September 2026, this coming Saturday.
3: Oh, fantastic. Are you going up to Canberra?
4: Yes.
3: Great. And can other people join you there?
4: Oh, yes. We are looking forward to get more solidarity support from around the world to give an impact for our voices to be tabled in the Parliament of Australia. Because every year, actually, we send a letter to Australia Parliament and the British government about the Malaysia issue, the Sabah, Sarawak, and the crimes against humanity. But then we need mobilization to be heard.
3: Yes.
4: Most of the time, mobilization needed to be heard. And we are growing towards that, where everyone is in the lack about Sabah situation, where we need a change for the ongoing historical injustices that happens in Borneo.
3: Definitely, great. And so if people want to get in touch with you to join the event in Canberra, how do they find you?
4: They can follow the Facebook page or the organizer of the event called the Republic Sabah North Borneo, RSNB. And they can directly contact the team member in there, and they will navigate how to meet up. But the actual time for the demonstration on this coming Saturday, 26th of September, is from 10 a.m. until 2 p.m. Yes.
3: Okay, great. So anyone there tuning in from Canberra, make sure to get down for that from 10 a.m. at Parliament House?
4: Yes, at the front of the Parliament House of Canberra, where Justice for Borneo, Justice for Sabah, Sarawak, Borneo will be heard.
3: Fantastic.
4: For
3: and
4: activists.
3: Can we see photos or media from that event on the internet?
4: Oh, yes. They are going to share all of the picture taken during the event on the Sabah Sarawak, I think it's Sabah and Sarawak Unite. Yeah, there is a various, but I'm going to forward you after the event too.
3: Excellent. All right, well, we'll make sure to share anything from that demonstration with everybody. That'd be great.
4: Thank you for having me today.
3: Thank you so much for joining us.
0: Thank you for your time, honey.
4: Thank you.
0: And thank you very much for what you're doing for the whole planet.
4: Thank you.
0: Because it's not just in Borneo, it's for everyone.
4: That's right. Yeah. Because the project of the reforestation project nursery started here in Australia, and how we promote, how we educate people the importance of these native plants.
0: Everything's important for an ecosystem.
4: That's right.
0: Everything is.
3: The lungs of the earth.
0: Exactly.
4: That's right, the lungs of the earth.
0: Fantastic. So don't forget, people, up in Canberra, this Saturday?
4: Saturday.
0: Yeah, this Saturday, go and show up, because many faces make the leaders listen, yeah?
4: Yeah.
3: Excellent. Shall we play another track from our new album?
5: Yes, absolutely. What do you have in mind?
3: I was thinking maybe Payback Time with Uncle Robbie. Yes. He came down and shared a poem with us. That was fantastic.
5: Thank you, Uncle Robbie.
3: Yeah, here we go.
6: British colonial Australia is guilty of all things defined as genocide, according to the 1948 United Nations Convention for the Prevention and the Punishment for the Crime of Genocide. There's no doubt, you're living on the proceeds of crime. First Nations are doing a hard time. It's time for payback, because it's payback time. Australia's a crime scene. It's a criminal nation. Legal occupations need a crime.

invasion intent to destroy the original nations. Australia's a crime scene, it's a criminal nation. We want a crime scene investigation.

0: We've been dying a hell of a lot faster. Fuck off, take your master.
1: Hey, that was Payback Time. With Robbie Thorpe and Ibby, and you can download that from Bandcamp or listen to it on numerous streaming services on our new album From the Underground, Resident Frequency.
2: Yes, we had a fantastic launch last Friday, and Uncle Robbie was there as well, just reciting something for us. So thank you, Uncle Robbie, for being there.
3: Uncle Choco.
1: Yeah, all-star cast. It's fabulous.
3: It's all over the internet, over Facebook. And what are the team at the end? Maltese and Monster.
1: Yes, boys, the Maltese, great. Well, Monster, and the Minister for Activities Un-Australian.
2: Yeah, they were awesome. Yeah.
1: So good.
3: They were fantastic. What a night.
1: I've got an event coming up here. What's that, Marley?
2: Yes, there's a mutual aid market. That is this Saturday. It's September the 26th. I believe that's a Saturday. And it's from 12 to 6 p.m. It's mutual aid fundraising for Palestine Direct Aid and First Nations Mutual Aid Funds. And that will be at the corner of Elizabeth Street and Bell Street. There'll be clothing, music and art, so please make your way down this Saturday from 12 to 6 p.m.
1: Yay, cool.
3: I think a great idea, if you've got spare time and maybe somewhere where you can plant some flowers or plants or trees.
1: Yeah, we were just talking about a bit of guerrilla gardening, weren't we?
4: As long as we have space, why not?
3: Yeah, and you can plant something that gives back something for the pot, or maybe apples or whatever. But it also helps with the insects and everything else.
1: It does, and with the pollution. Emily was just saying that perhaps Lavington needs a bit of a replant.
4: Yep, okay. I have the experience of passing by this one area where I can feel the chemical when breathing. And then I asked, where is this area? And then they said, I look at the GPS, so it's Lavington. So I said, this area need to reforestation because we can feel the chemical while breeding, and there is a lot of population living in that area. How come they cannot feel that? Or maybe they know or how the livelihood of people experience to the chemical in long term. We already have a population living in that area. We can it's impossible to remove, or the factory to remove a lot of impossible. Yeah. So the easiest way for us to help the situation is reforestation.
1: Exactly. Yeah. I think we could definitely do with a bit more forest in Victoria.
2: Absolutely.
3: Yes. And less of the chemicals.
1: And less of the chemicals. Yeah.
4: Yeah, rather than there's a lot of empty land in that area, we can voluntarily provide our tree of a free of our fruit trees for the animals to come. Of course, some people, they do not like animals to come, so we leave the fruit trees in the middle of the empty land, so it's easy for the other animals, or whatever. We can do harvest festival in there. We can claim that area should be reforestation because we need to keep the
1: fantastic
4: energy and nature law in that area.
1: Nature law, more nature law. That's what we need.
3: Well, you know, it's come to the end of our hour again.
1: That was quick.
3: That was quick, very quick.
1: Thank
3: time
1: you
3: flies
1: so much.
3: By. Thank you so much, darling.
1: Thanks so much for joining us.
4: Thank you for having me.
1: Good luck
4: me.
1: In Canberra.
4: Yes.
1: Hope that goes well. We'll be looking out to see any photos and things coming our way.
4: Sure, I will share.
3: And what a big cause, for everyone, worldwide.
2: Certainly.
1: Excellent. So I guess this is us signing out. Marley, have you got a track we should go out on?
2: Yes. We could play... What... about Lightning with Kanani, because I sang with Kanani last Friday. So just a shout out to Kanani. I really love the track that we've done together, and you can find that on the new Resident Frequency album. But this track, Lightning, is released on our previous, the Volume 1 community album, which you can also find on Bandcamp, along with a lot of other amazing artists that we play here at 3CR on Thursdays. So this is Lightning by Kanani.
3: Be kind, everyone. Love each other.
4: Thank you. Thank you.
2: Bye. Well, thank you so much for being here.
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3: Ka kite anō. Next time.

And honey, when it's cold, get a coat. 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Would you really ride with me? Would you really ride with me? The journey is lonely and frightening, moving fast like lightning. I've broken

0: 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I'm Anne, and I'd like to acknowledge the Wurundjeri people of the Kulin Nation, traditional owners of the land from which 3CR transmits people-powered radio. We'd like to pay our respects to elders past and present, and to acknowledge that the material and spiritual connection of Aboriginal people to this land was stolen from them. 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Our guests share their recovery stories and highlight that shared experience saves lives. Now, before we start, I'd like to remind you that the Living Free Show may involve discussion of topics such as suicide, mental illness, self-harm, and family violence. Please practice self-care and care of others when listening. Today on Living Free, it's my pleasure to be joined by Zara Ciardi. Zara is a psychologist and founder of an organisation called Ascendant Bali, who has spent more than a decade working in psychology, trauma treatment, addiction, and mental health rehabilitation. Zara has worked with people experiencing complex trauma and addiction, as well as professionals and high performers dealing with burnout, chronic stress, and emotional distress. Her approach takes a broad focus on the mind, body, and nervous system. Zara has also lived experience of displacement and cultural transition after moving from Australia to Australia from Kuwait, and also of substance misuse and addiction to work. So today we're going to explore addiction through a slightly different lens, looking at what sits underneath addictive behaviour and how trauma and emotional regulation can influence recovery. We might focus also a bit on addiction to work and or high performance in some other area, which is also something a little bit different for us. So Zara, welcome to Living Free.
1: Thank you so much, Anne. It's good to be here.
0: You're calling in from Bali today?
1: I am calling in from Bali. I've been living here for almost 3 years.
0: Mm-hmm. Sounds very nice.
1: It is like a full-time holiday.
0: Yeah. Thanks again for coming on. Could you start us off, before we get into the details of your clinical approach, to tell us a little bit about your personal story?
1: Yeah, thanks for that beautiful introduction. I think to give you a picture of what made me interested in pursuing a career in helping others, it's nice to be able to rewind and look at the path that got me there. And a lot of it had to do with my own personal struggles with mental health. I think you mentioned in your introduction about displacement, that that's a big and a core part of what shaped my personal understanding of belonging. But also watching my family struggle with assimilation and making sense of moving from location to location. By the time we arrived to Australia, I was 10 years old, and my family had been displaced multiple times. And our understanding of what belonging really meant wasn't really there. So trying to make Australia home was a bit of a process, which it certainly was not easy for my parents, but a lot easier for a 10-year-old who's a sponge. But, you know, I kind of felt caught in the middle of cultures, you know, the West and the East trying to pull me from each direction, making sense of which way of life was more meaningful for me was really difficult, wanting to respect and honor your culture and your family, whilst also wanting to embrace this beautiful new way of life in Australia that's offering us freedom and an opportunity. And I think that through the years really shaped, I guess in some sense it came in the way of me developing a sense of self that was really well cemented, which then I had to come back to in my 20s, in my 30s, and revisit multiple times to be able to discover who I am. You know, I also come from unfortunately circumstances of domestic violence, and having experienced such significant trauma from a very young age and all through my childhood and adolescent years really did impact my capacity for regulation, for being able to find safety in the world, and to also, again, have a sense of self that was well cemented. When you have your own caregivers who are supposed to love you and care for you also be the source of harm, it really does mess with how you understand the world. Love and cruelty kind of come in blended with each other. And for a child, that's difficult because you don't blame your parents, you blame yourself. There must be something wrong with me for my parents not having the capacity to love me. And so you begin to create a project out of yourself. If I'm better, if I'm smarter, if I'm more intelligent, if I do better at school, if only I can do something that they can then see as lovable enough, and maybe even to just minimize the harm at home. And I think that's where the root of a lot of what I experienced later in life came from, this conditional way of receiving love, connection, and meeting emotional needs.
0: Wow, I just relate to so much of that. I'm a migrant too, and we brought our trauma with us, which all got exacerbated. And I really understand about identity and belonging, and the loss of ability to build the self when you're too busy. On the one hand, trying to figure out how to belong, and on the other hand, trying to being focused on making a project out of yourself. And I've never sort of heard that put that way, but that's my modus operandi as well, make a project out of myself. So totally relate to that. So can you now draw a using your clinical expertise and your professional expertise and your lived experience, a connection between all of that and addiction?
1: Yeah, absolutely. I find that majority of addictions are, they're not the major problem. They're not the primary problem. They are a secondary challenge. And more often than not, they are a solution to the primary problem that exists underneath the addiction. I have yet to meet someone who is experienced addiction who can comfortably say they had a really, well-adjusted, easy upbringing, and no challenges in their life, and that they do it for fun. It's non-existent. And the reason is because addiction provides such an immediate and intense solution to an underlying painful problem. And I sometimes like to think of my own personal lived experience of addiction, as I just didn't know how to sit with myself. I don't even know if I liked myself for a long time. And the predicament was that not being able to know thyself or even like them ourselves allows us to then, search outside of ourselves for a solution. And addiction offers that immediate hit. It's almost instant. And of course, nobody knows the long-term effects because you haven't yet felt them. And so you keep leaning on that addiction because it's offering this beautiful short-term solution that you haven't had before. And I remember my first time using substances or work was my first addiction. It just feels like a warm hug. It feels like something that contains you. It checks you out from that internal pain and suffering that you've been carrying that you don't even have words for. And for me, it was the sense that I was somehow defective, that there is a shame about my own existence. Coming from a family that was highly oppressive and used the religion of Islam as a way to justify their agenda of abuse and oppression, I grew up kind of experiencing all of these themes of I'm shameful, I'm not enough, there's something about me that it's inherently wrong, and the abuse that I'm getting is actually my fault, and that I'm somehow deserving of this experience. And that cements itself into how you see yourself and the beliefs that you have about yourself, about others, and about the world. And that carrying those belief systems and the trauma within your body creates such intense pain. And there comes the addiction of being able to check out momentarily. And it's such a beautiful relief, but it only lasts for a little while before it becomes the complete destruction of self.
0: Well, yeah, it's so the immediate reward from especially, well, maybe not especially from substances, but for whatever it is that you get attracted to and that you try, it's so compelling, isn't it? Because it's so immediate. It's like a miracle.
1: Yes, exactly. And you may not even be aware of what you're feeling because for a lot of us trauma survivors, we've dissociated from that emotional pain and suffering. We don't even realize that it's there and it's present and it's impacting us in ways that are unconscious. And for us, when we first pick up that drink or the drugs or the work, a lot of the time we think we're having fun. We don't realize that we're actually self-medicating in that moment. And the reason why we don't detach from it, if it was just for fun, then we would be able to break free from it. But it's actually there trying to soothe this internal pain that has been, persistent and ongoing for a very, very long time. We may not be fully aware of that.
0: Can you talk a little bit now, Zara, about what the work addiction, you say work was your first behavior of choice to soothe the pain. How did that look?
1: So remember, starting in the workforce, I just finished my degree in medical science. I jumped into workforce because I wasn't really sure what I wanted to do. So I got a job in customer service. And there I am and high performing, achieving, because I had learned from a very young age that getting good marks, doing well at school, all of that made sure that it regulated my father's emotions. Because if I came in with a report card that was good, he would be in a better mood and that would protect me and the family from any further abuse. I saw my siblings who weren't necessarily academically intelligent, maybe they were more creative. They suffered the greatest amount of abuse, especially when it came to time to bring our report cards from school. So I learned that doing well meant safety, doing well meant potentially some level of love. And I took that with me into university and I took that with me into work. And, my father was no longer in my life when I began to work, but there is this manager who I'm now trying to impress. And it kind of we take the father figure and we put it into relationships, or we put it into work relationships. And of course, the better I performed, the more recognition I received, the more rewards, the more promotions. And that in itself was creating a sense of addiction because the more I did, the better I felt, or the more recognition I received. And of course, add the variable of time. Across several years, I'm now burnt out. I'm finding myself lacking meaning in what I do. I find it very difficult to pause, to rest, to enjoy a holiday without complete and utter guilt. And it was difficult to be able to step away from it because it was my life force, really. It was my lifeline. And the cycle continued, and I just kept burning out over and over and over again until I figured out what the pattern was. And that didn't come until I started to do my psychology degree.
0: And how many years do you think you were in that cycle?
1: I would say at least 5 years or more. Untangling yourself from that cycle, I think, is an ongoing process. Only a few years ago, I went through another cycle of burnout. I was helping people, but I wanted to help the most amount of people. I wanted to create the biggest impact. And little did I know, my desire, my very beautiful value of helping others was also fueling my burnout, and I needed to keep my boundaries in check.
0: I think it's a lifelong project, really. I shouldn't call it project because we're not projects. Now, just before we go to a break, can you talk to us a little bit about what other substances you turn to and under what circumstances?
1: So alcohol and cocaine and MDMA, living in Sydney, use of substances to some degree were normalized. And depending on what circles you associated with, some of these things were just a regular Friday night. But the problem became, what I would do on the weekend just as a one-off recreationally became, Friday, Saturday, and Sunday. And then it became a Thursday, and then it became a random weeknight. And so it went away, it went further away from recreational and into function. I needed it to cope. I needed it to feel okay. And I remember the dread I would feel as the weekend would be over and knowing that I had to face the week ahead before I could maybe use again. And that's when it started to creep up into the week itself. And I remember, writing in my journal at the time, a journal that I've kept as a reminder that my life had become incredibly mediocre. And I didn't know how. I knew I was destined for something more. And I knew I was destined to help others and to show up. And for that period of 2 years where I went through that addiction, and so severe substance use, I was functioning. I was still going to work. I was still doing, things that I needed to do. I was getting certifications. On the outside, you'd think I was totally okay. And that's the curse of the high performer, is everybody thinks you're okay. And of course, you built an identity around being a high performer. So you can't put your hand up and say, I'm struggling now, because that will take the recognition and the awards and the promotions. So you're trapped. And I think that was a really, really difficult thing.

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3: 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Today, I'm speaking to Zara Ciardi and we're chatting about the effects of trauma and how addiction, no matter what it's to, comes as an immediate and compelling relief from that trauma and sets you up for whatever the activity or substance is, becoming, as Zara says, not just recreation, but necessary for you to function. And that's when you know you're in trouble. So, Zara, how was your sense of shame going? I'm thinking in terms of not being able to regulate yourself when you're on holiday away from work, or being a substance user yet coming from a strict Muslim background. How was your sense of shame going as your life progressed at this point?
4: Yeah, that's a great question, Anne. Growing up, I questioned Islam many, many times. I believe it's a beautiful religion, but I've always had a tendency to question things. And I remember being 15, 16 and wondering why we're doing these things and why the Quran says, X, Y, Z, that doesn't actually fit in with how I see the world. And my questions weren't well received and there was never really an answer to that. And so when I started to also link that the religion was being used by individuals to justify acts of harm and oppression, I started to, I went all the way the other direction. I became an atheist when I left home and I didn't want to believe anything. And through time, of course, I found my connection to a higher power, which I think has been incredibly healing and powerful for me. But, for a long time, I was, there's no other word but brainwashed to believe that my existence, my showing my skin, not covering my hair, behaving a certain way, using my voice, making direct eye contact even, these are things that made me shameful, that as a woman, I needed to bow down to respect authority, which is usually a male authority, and to be seen but not heard. And I battled because I am outspoken as hell and I've always got opinions and it just was so against my nature. Mm-hmm. So it was, you would look at me and against, the contrast of myself against my other siblings and you could just see the black sheep. And it got me into a lot of trouble and it probably got me into, unfortunately, my tendencies and the traits that I carried, which, by the way, were very similar to my father's, were the very things that actually meant that I was more abused than some of my other siblings for being outspoken and being scapegoated, and also meant that other siblings would also stay away from you because you were the one that was bringing on the harm. So by then siding with parental abuse, it meant that also they would be protected. And I never blame them for that because it's an automatic and unconscious thing. Mm-hmm. And that just meant that the brainwashing was very, very strong, that there was something inherently wrong with me. Mm-hmm. And so as I'm leaning on these addictions, there's an internal voice, the inner critic that has, undertones of my father's voice and my mother's voice and my culture's voice and the religion's voice, kind of smooshed into this monster that's narrating your life within your mind, calling you all sorts of names, telling you that you're no good. Of course, you turned out this way. All the things that your dad said would happen to you when you leave home did happen to you. And I was torturing myself. He was no longer there to harm me, but I was doing it to myself. Mm. So it took a long time and a lot of therapy to work through this internalized shame. In complex PTSD, we call it toxic shame. It's not just regular shame. It is this insidious, awful thing that most people with complex PTSD have to actually manage, for a lifetime.
3: Interesting. Yeah, so I mean, I suppose there's an argument that shame's got a purpose in civilized life, but yeah, toxic shame's something different. I was interested in what you said before about the your role and probably your mother's and siblings' role was to regulate your father's emotions. That's so central to the understanding of that, and I'm sure of addiction and trauma, and I'm sure he too was a victim who had to regulate his father's emotions,
4: Well said.
3: throughout his life. But yeah, toxic shame's something different. I was interested in what you said before about the your role and probably your mother's and siblings' role was to regulate your father's emotions. That's so central to the understanding of that, and I'm sure of addiction.

0: I feel for them.
1: You mentioned we're talking a bit here about religious abuse, which we've heard on the show, and it happens in all religions. And you also mentioned that you thought Islam was a beautiful religion and that you now had a higher power. We talk a lot about the higher power on this show, so I'm wondering if you could talk a little bit. I know this is words kind of wreck discussion of this sort of wreck understanding of this a bit, but is your concept of a higher power related to the beauty of Islam still, or have you was it something completely different? And what is
0: Yeah, it's
1: beautiful?
0: actually completely different. I haven't, reconnecting to Islam or whenever I've questioned it from a very young age. And any sort of organized religion has been very difficult for me to connect with. But what I have connected with, especially through Bali, is spirituality. And I like to think of my own experiences through, working within the community in Bali. All you have to do is walk down the street and you'll see people in traditional clothes and engaging in these beautiful rituals and offerings and blessings and ceremonies. And it just brings you such calm to just observe that. And you see a different side of what religion can offer, what a higher power can offer. And it can be loving and it can be nurturing and kind. And so, through my time in Bali, I've been able to connect to what I feel is a higher power. Some people call it a higher self, maybe a version of you that is, more wiser, more connected, more compassionate, that is always pulling you in some way or form towards her. And I think that's my higher power, recognizing that it exists, not in, as a man in the sky necessarily, but as a version of myself and the unconscious, the collective unconscious that is actually very beautiful and compassionate and kind.
1: I often think you might resonate, tell me if you do, that it's you talked about pulling you somewhere, and to me it's what pulls you towards beauty, truth, and goodness.
0: Yes, I
1: And
0: love that.
1: that is a mysterious thing, isn't it, that we've got that in us?
0: Isn't it? And you feel the pull so strongly, and this is when you begin to connect to your body more because trauma disconnects you from your body. But as you begin to reconnect to your body and do these beautiful practices, your intuition speaks very loudly. And the pull, you almost feel it physically in some way. Something is speaking to you. You don't have the words for it, but your body is actively engaged in that conversation.
1: Okay, so we're onto the body now, so hopefully we'll get back to that. But I want to take you back now to you decided that you talked about having a sense of destiny, that you wanted to be of use in the world and helpful. So you went to study psychology. So
0: Correct.
1: talk us now about all your learning that you gained from doing that took you away from that cycle that started with abuse and trauma.
0: Yes. When I started studying psychology, I always say being a psychologist has helped me the most, even though I've contributed so much to the world, and I'm really proud of that. There's something about becoming a psychologist and learning about mental health that has offered me so many pathways of receiving support. And over the last, 12 years almost, I've been in multiple rounds of treatment purely through my own research and understanding of mental health. And then, wanting to be a role model, wanting to, it's very difficult to help others when you're not helping yourself. It feels hypocritical. And if you haven't lived it, if you haven't engaged in the things that you're now recommending to your clients, the dissonance is huge and it creates such distress that actually pushes you towards change. And I sort of learned in cycles around what is trauma? How does that impact me? Why do I feel, why do I still have emotional and visual flashbacks to certain moments in my life? Why is my past not my past? Why does it keep coming into the present moment and impacting how I see the world and how I have relationships? And that was probably the first layer. The first layer is understanding that whilst also learning all the skills that someone in a well-adjusted childhood would have learned natural

0: naturally and organically through their emotional attunement to their family. I didn't have those skills. I didn't know what emotions meant. I didn't know how to understand what each emotion is communicating to me and how I use it appropriately. Didn't know how to tolerate distress. I didn't know how to have effective conversations with others because at home it was all fights and arguments and abuse. So I had no blueprint of how to navigate my internal world and my external world, and all of that had to actually be taught. So as I'm learning psychology, I'm also teaching myself, I'm accessing group therapy programs, I'm going to weekly sessions of therapy, and then I'm just doing rounds of different forms of treatment for my trauma. And it was cycle, it felt like layer after layer. It's just like adding another layer to my own understanding of myself. And I'm still going, you know. It just, I think the most beautiful way I've heard it described is an upward spiral. And as you go up, every ring teaches you something about yourself. And as you're moving up the upward spiral, the spirals get smaller. So you're feeling less distressed, less overwhelmed, but you're still rising up. So this, you're ascending to greater knowledge of yourself and the world. And I think that is reassuring, because if you look at it from the top, you're just spinning around and you think you're going insane. But look at it from the side and you see that there is movement upwards.
1: That's lovely. I'm reminded of the idea of a vicious circle, and I think of recovery as a virtuous circle, which is a similar idea, I think. And also, they say in the 12-step groups that recovery, sorry, that the illness is progressive, addiction's progressive, it's going to get worse. And I think also recovery is progressive. It's not instant, but it is progressive. So there's hope.
0: Beautifully said. Yeah. And it's non-linear as well.
1: Yep.
0: It's a messy, messy spiral.
1: A messy virtuous circle spiral type thing. Towards the good, the true, and the beautiful. Now, would you be able to think of some specific, you talked about different kinds of learnings that you've done. Can you think of anything that was particularly useful to you?
0: Yeah, absolutely. I think learning, you know, there's this cliche around, you know, when you first come into therapy that we're going to blame your parents for everything. And, you know, it's all their fault. And I think a lot of my clients that come to receive therapy, you know, who didn't have very overt abuse, maybe they had emotional neglect or a parent that wasn't available, a parent that was maybe drinking and checked out or kind of binge watching TV, or absent because they're traveling. These are things that are very subtle, but they're highly impactful to the child because they're not receiving that emotional connection, love, attunement, validation, understanding, security that they need to develop well. One of the biggest learnings I had was that this is really cool. That, yes, actually, the overt abuse that I received was horrible, but that wasn't what had the lasting impact on some of the things that I experienced in the present moment when I was receiving therapy. What actually stuck was the emotional abuse, was the way that the psychological ways that it impacted me. And it's those moments of disconnection, the moments where you needed, where you're being bullied at school, but you had no one to talk to, that there was no one to bounce this off, to be able to offload and for them to make sense of it so that you can also carry it well. And it's these things that cement and are incredibly insidious for someone's mental health. You know, you can process a lot of the memories using strategies like EMDR and exposure therapy. But it's those being able to understand all of those small paper cuts, the 1,000 paper cuts of emotional neglect and unmet needs that I think is one of the core parts of recovery.
1: Right. So first understanding it, and where I'm intrigued now, tell us about EMDR and exposure therapy and how that fits in, and where it comes in relation to that narrative, the new narrative of what happened to you.
0: EMDR stands for eye movement desensitization and reprocessing. It's an evidence-based psychological method used for trauma treatment. It's now been adapted to be used for addiction, but there's a specific protocol for addiction that we use. But it's also being used for eating disorders, for depression, anxiety. But where it started was, supporting veterans with PTSD. This was in the 80s, and it had such incredible outcomes. And it's one that's been utilized, now for almost 50 years. The way I use it in my practice is we time travel back to moments in your life that you would consider incredibly painful or stressful experiences or traumatic experiences. We utilize these memories. We hold those memories and we bring them into the working memory, and we begin using the process of EMDR through, eye movements, whether it's you following my fingers, or through tapping, or through sound, whatever it might be. We're taxing your working memory as you're holding this memory, this distressing memory. The person then begins to almost feel like they have one foot in the past and one foot in the therapy room with you. And that's necessary because we need to go there in order to process it. They don't necessarily need to tell me the details of their trauma, but they do need to kind of touch it a little bit. And as we do this, we still don't understand fully the mechanisms, how that change happens. But the memory begins to desensitize. The emotional impact reduces. The negative beliefs attached to that memory become positive. And the person at the end of the several sessions, or sometimes even one session, starts to feel that that memory is done. It's in the past, it's filed away, and it no longer impacts them in the present moment.
1: Wow, I like the sound of that. And what about exposure therapy? Is that the sim a similar concept?
0: Yeah, it's a similar, it's different in that exposure therapy, I use it a little bit less because I find EMDR a little bit more compassionate from my experience. Exposure therapy is where you get the person to do retell and re-experience in a safe environment with a therapist, and helping them retell the story over and over again, or re-experience it until the body recognizes that they're currently in the present moment, that what happened was in the past, it's no longer happening now, and the desensitization slowly and gradually happens through repetition. It has to be done in a very safe environment. It has to be done with a very highly trained therapist. It's a painful thing to go through, but it's very liberating. I don't think anything worth having, especially through recovery, isn't painful. And there's no magic pills that we can offer. But EMDR, especially, is probably one of the most compassionate forms of actually processing traumatic experiences and memories that I have used personally, and it has really changed the way I practice.
1: I'm just wondering, does the person, the recipient of the treatment, do they have to experience the trauma emotion bodily again? Did they have to be
0: Yeah, so
1: experiencing it bodily
0: EMDR's,
1: while that?
0: exactly. It's incredibly somatic. So your body is, because you've got one foot in the memory and one foot in the therapy room with me, as soon as I get the client to bring the memory into their working memory, so they're holding it there, they're now feeling the feelings associated with that memory. Whether let's say it's a car accident, so the person is now really tensed, they might be breathing really quickly, they feel distressed, and I'm asking them to do something incredibly difficult, to hold that there as I move my finger and they follow, as I get them to tap, as I get them to sometimes say different numbers or do things that tax the working memory. So they are actually experiencing a short-term level of pain for long-term gain. And that's an important part of it. They have to feel those feelings. They have to release somatically, and also shift the thought processes attached. What I usually notice is most of my clients, it's really, really somatic and big releases from body and from emotions. There might be sounds and screams and crying. There might be that sometimes some people are very still, they're just sort of teary. It's different for everyone. And as that sort of comes through and the distress begins to reduce, then the cognitive stuff comes through. That wasn't my fault. I did the best I could with what I had. And these are spontaneous. No one's planting these seeds. This person is actively now saying these beautiful beliefs that are coming through. I was only a child. I deserve to be protected. I'm an adult now, and I have adult resources, and I've got this. And then we finally move through to resolution, which is really beautiful. I mean, it's such a privileged position to be able to hold the space for this work to happen. But it's every time I'm surprised. I've seen it work for my so many of my clients, but without fail, I'm beautifully surprised.
1: Can you talk a little bit about what you said? We don't know exactly how it works. I was about to say, what is this mechanism? But we don't know exactly. Talk a little bit about the neurophysiology of it, if you could, and talk a little bit about the difficulty of getting cognitively straight while your body's in a state.
0: Absolutely, because the cognitive part, the processes that are cognitive. I know you can't see me at the moment, but if you could imagine that front part of your where your forehead is, that's your prefrontal cortex. That's in charge of executive functioning, decision making, emotion regulation. It is the executive. It is the part that makes us more human in some sense and a little bit different to other animals. That part is actually it switches off. It's not engaged in moments of high distress, in moments of flashbacks, or when we're triggered by something that takes us back to the trauma memory. And we're in a more reptilian style brain that's focused on fighting, flighting, and surviving. And so cognitive processes are not really active. And this is why people can't really think. And when you try to get them to think themselves out of that situation, it just doesn't work. You can try to talk them out of it, but it's not effective or not as effective. Until the body begins to calm, the nervous system begins to settle, then that part of the brain begins to be re-engaged and comes back in. And registers clarity in thoughts and regulation. So EMDR doesn't require you to be regulated. It actually recognizes that you're coming to therapy dysregulated, overwhelmed, and we're working with that. In fact, some of my clients are dissociated, and we have to work with it to some degree. We try to bring them back into the room as much as possible, but we've got to work with what the client is presenting with. And watching them go from a 10 out of 10 physiological response through, maybe the same session in 90 minutes down to a 2 or a 1, they're fully engaged, they're back in their body, they're feeling safe again, they're recognizing that the trauma happened in the past, it's not present in the current moment, because that's the nature of trauma. It doesn't understand time. It thinks it's eternity, that it's happening over and over and over again. It allows us to actually classify it back into where it belongs in our timeline. And the science behind it is really complex, and it's hard to summarize in something so simple, but we are still trying to figure out why bilateral stimulation, why the methods that we use within EMDR actually work. But that's the thing about psychology and psychiatry. Majority of the time, we still don't understand how they work. We don't understand how psychedelics help. We still don't fully understand how sometimes some of these mechanisms of medication work, and why they work for some people and don't work for others. It's all very interesting, but it's great that we have some options.
1: I think the thing is, Zara, we don't even know what we are. Like, so getting right
0: It's a
1: down
0: good place
1: to
0: to start.
1: the this is a Living Free show on 3CR digital radio and live streaming on 3cr.org.au/streaming. And today I'm chatting with Zara Ciardi, and we're chatting all about addiction and the role of complex trauma, or what did you call it before? Toxic shame is at the bottom of addiction, and how to treat the trauma is not what we're now on. I'm just thinking, when you mentioned the word before, dissociated, which is something that I understand in a lived way, because I sort of lived. I tend to be a bit. I can easily dissociate from my own reality a little bit. Can you tell me what that looks like when you see that in a client in your office or office setting?
0: Dissociation is, yeah, it's a, you know, there are a couple of forms of dissociation that we see quite often: depersonalization and derealization. And depersonalization, it feels like you're just getting out of yourself, you're out of the person. and derealization, it feels like reality is not real. Some people describe it like a dream. And I remember the first time I experienced that was, I was with my ex-partner at the time, and we were driving in a car, and momentarily everything just felt like I was in a movie or a dream. Or, and I remember looking at him and going, "This is a dream, isn't it?" And he looked at me really strangely, going, "No, Zara, you're here, you're with me." And it just felt like none of it was real, which is a really, really scary feeling to have. And depersonalization, I still remember being in meetings, work meetings, and kind of my body, it felt like I was having an out-of-body experience. I could see myself in the meeting, and I'm just willing myself, going, "Come back to your body right now. Someone is going to ask you a question, and you're going to be not present and not there," and trying to force myself to come back into body to be able to respond. And dissociation is ultimately the mind being under so much stress and overwhelm or traumatic experiences that it decides that it's time to check out. The way I like to call it, it's the play dead response, or what we call in psychology the freeze response. And when we're frozen, it's one of our most primitive responses for survival. When you're fighting and flighting, your body's still active and moving. When you're playing dead, literally your body's sending signals to shut down. This is why some people that are dissociated, they struggle to move. When you speak with them, it takes them sometimes a second or two to register what you're saying. So they're a little bit slower to understand, respond. They might not understand, they might not necessarily be connected to space, to time, to where they are, to who they are in severe cases. And it's an awful feeling to go through, because you are now fully checked out of life. So there's a, when I first meet someone who's experiencing dissociation, our number one job is to get that, to manage that a little bit better, to bring them back into their body to some degree, so that we can work with them.
1: So simple tapping or something could do that, or just touching your body, couldn't it, to some extent?
0: It's kind of, so there's so many different strategies that you can use. One of my favorite ones is ice. So, either doing a face ice bath, or going into a cold shower, or holding ice against your skin, against your face, can be really helpful. Especially the face ice bath, it creates this thing in psychology we call a diver's reflex. The diver's reflex is that feeling when you jump into water and you go, and it kind of shocks you a little bit. And we want that little bit of a shock, because it kind of brings you back into the space, the time, the body. So I find temperature, playing with temperature, is really, really effective. And then movement. So I like to use temperature first, and then I like to use some form of movement. So shaking the body. Sometimes I get my clients to stand up from the couch and to literally jump up and down, or do star jumps or burpees or something to get their body moving. Because we're basically using the body to tell the brain that I'm alive, I'm okay, I'm safe, I'm here. The other things that we can do is, I might have, let's say, a cushion or an object or a toy, and I throw it to my clients and they catch it, because that now requires you to be aware of your space and your surroundings, and the brain has to come back to the moment to catch the ball. And you might even do that with yourself. So you'll have a tennis ball or any object, really. Just throw it up and down. If you're noticing dissociation is starting to creep in, that could be a really good way. You can also do finger tracking. So you just keep your head still and move your finger up, down, diagonally, exactly, and just keep following it. And that kind of brings you back into space, time, and your body as well. So many things we can do. These are just like quick, momentary fixes for dissociation, to snap you out of it. But we also have to treat the trauma that's actively making you dissociate. So we kind of do, it's a double-pronged approach.
1: And more, maybe even more prongs than two. Just when you
0: Yes.
1: think about it. So I'm looking at
0: Many.
1: your bio here, and I'm noticing we also mentioned, you mentioned schema therapy, internal family systems, and dialectical behavior therapy. So we haven't got much more time, but we could probably just end on a quick summary of one of those, or all
0: Yeah,
1: of them,
0: sure.
1: if you can, whatever, or which one you like the best.
0: They're all incredible therapies. It's hard to pick one, but what I will say, because we're working with, maybe the audience is some, working with addiction or trying to liberate themselves from these effects. I think the first thing I do with all of my clients is to help them learn a little bit of dialectical behavior therapy. Majority of our clients don't have the skills, and dialectical behavior therapy has so many different types of skills to help you regulate your emotions, tolerate distress, practice mindfulness, and begin to engage in healthy interpersonal effectiveness that allows you to, have better relationships, which adds quality of life. So then you've got hundreds of skills under the dialectical behavior therapy modules. And these skills are about helping you have a toolbox that is diversified, and you can mix and match the tools. So if you have a hammer and that's the only tool you have, then everything is a nail and you really cannot manage life well. Dialectical behavior therapy says we're going to teach you all of these different tools and strategies. You've got this big toolbox now, and you can now face the world and you can mix and match your tools to see what works for which scenario, and then you can navigate the world a little bit easier. So I really love dialectical behavior therapy for that reason.
1: So we're talking about things like how to manage conflict, how to be assertive in your language, things like
0: Yeah,
1: that.
0: correct. So you might go how to understand, so emotional literacy, how to label your emotions, understand them, how to work with them, what's a justified emotion that you can work with, what's unjustified that you need to manage. You might learn how to tolerate the distress of life, a difficult meeting, an argument with a partner. What are the ways that you can bring yourself back to your body so you're not dissociating or lashing out or doing behaviors that are ineffective, such as drinking or relying on substances? It then goes into specific ways to communicate, specific ways to be available to others so you're validating and hearing them, and that way you're cultivating better relationships. And also how to just be present within your life. So like we talked about earlier, addiction is about really checking out from the self. And this allows you to be with yourself, to be with the world, in the present moment without having to escape it.
1: Okay, tell me about schema therapy now.
0: Yeah, schema therapy is a form of, it's actually, I feel like it's multiple therapies blended into one, which I really love. It's when I started learning and delivering schema therapy, it really changed the outcomes for my clients because they were now not only using strategies and tools to manage their life in the present moment, they were also understanding what are these patterns that I keep replaying because I keep looping certain patterns. Schema therapy helps you understand the patterns that you're looping over and over again, and then being able to do something about them. So those patterns might be abandonment, everyone's going to leave me, defectiveness, there's something inherently wrong with me, unrelenting standards, I must achieve no matter the cost, self-sacrifice, I must give everything to everyone, no matter the cost. And there's about 18 to 19 schemas that we've identified that are maladaptive or unhelpful. And we then do an assessment with you and help you see which ones are the ones that are impacting your life. Most people generally tend to have three to five or so. Some people can have lots more. And so we use these schemas to help you see that actually you do loop around predictable ways.
1: Yep,
0: And so
1: there.
0: we build the awareness around your patterns and then help give you a healthy way out, a substitute set of behaviors, a substitute set of thoughts, so that you don't have to keep looping, that you can use a different way out. Schema therapy is, in that sense, is a trauma treatment because you have to go back to childhood experiences or adolescent experiences where these beliefs first began to form. And you're also doing some healing around that.
1: Well, I've really enjoyed this conversation, Zara. Loved
0: Me too,
1: it.
0: thoroughly.
1: Can you give us some details about how people would get in touch with your enterprise? It's called
0: So,
1: Ascendant.
0: Ascendant Bali. So, ascendantbali.com is the easiest way to reach out to us. Also, my own personal website is zahraciardi.com, ZahraCiardi.com. And you can submit a form, you can reach out to us via phone. If you're interested in receiving support, you're more than welcome to speak to me directly. I take the time to see if we are suitable for you, and if we're not, we can always refer you to other services as well.
1: And you do online work?
0: Absolutely, we do both online and in person in Bali. I like to think that the Bali work that we do is incredible because you can check out from where, the place that is making you feel sick and come into a place where you're receiving treatment for drug abuse or drug and alcohol abuse or behavioral addictions, as well as complex PTSD. Our average stays are about 3 to 4 weeks, but up to 8 weeks. And people are receiving support from multiple practitioners in a really holistic way. So whether it's psychiatry, psychology, somatic, spiritual, we've also had movement, nutrition, and so on. So all under the one roof, all talking to each other and helping support people through their addiction.
1: Sounds great. Okay, so that is all we've got time for. Thanks again, Zara.
0: My pleasure. Thank you so much for having me on the show.
1: If you'd like to contact Zara, go to ascendantbali.com. Or you can go to zahraciardi.com, ZahraCiardi.com. If you,
0: CIARDI.
1: yeah, CIAR, sorry, there's no, that's
0: Yeah.
1: CIARDI.
0: Correct. Yes.
1: Sorry about that. If you're concerned about drinking in a relative or friend and would like to find out more about Al-Anon too, you can contact them on 1-300-252-666 or go to alanon.org.au. If you're concerned about your own drinking, you can also contact Alcoholics Anonymous on 1-300-222-222 or go online at aa.org.au. If the content in the segment you just listened to has raised questions or caused distress to you, please call Lifeline on 131114, so 131114.

0: show. You can, you can't, yeah, you do it by the street. Yeah, three times you hurt me now. Gotta see me then, gonna see me when you get back. Yeah, bring my dog, granddaughter's stuff back. Yeah, where are we, Sky Pilot? Good afternoon, my listeners. Well, a few out there in the 3CR land. Yeah, have I made my quota to keep me going? I don't know, but you can still, what do you call it?
1: Donate
0: to me show. 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Or text 0488 809 855. And yeah, what a day. What a day, what a week I've had, eh? Last week I was in hospital, Thursday, I guess. I've been, yeah, in there for a week, and then a week before that. And, there's so much. They say I'm always looking so all right, but there's something wrong inside. Play me some song, please, Sky Pilot. I've got a few signed up for Michelle. And Ershi, you love you, take care up there at Denali. Mum, you look deadly with that long hair growing, and maybe my hair might grow a bit longer in a little bit. Come on, what we got?
1: Put a spell on.
0: I wanted some Leonard Cohen. Yeah, put a spell on. I put a spell on Michelle. Everyone knows a secret by Leonard. Yeah, here we go. This is for, could be three times, happy. Three is my lucky number. Three children, 360 in between. And you did buy three, Michelle. Yeah, in my secret life, you hurt me.

0: Sharon Robinson.
1: In my secret life.
0: Abby and Charlie Webb, the Sublime Web Sisters.
1: In my secret life.
2: You take Curio out there to Eli, he's a fellow our fella. Take Q and eat Julie up
0: everybody
2: there at Heaven Dead.
0: Here we go.
2: Yeah. Here we go. Everybody
0: old
2: knows.
0: Joe's still picking cotton for your ribbons and

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0: Metzger on the pedal steel.
1: Now we just had a couple of Lynyrd songs there, My Secret Life, and everybody knows. And
0: I wrote that song a long time ago.
1: Michelle, with Sharon Robbins. Mainly for Eli out there. I've been a couple of days with Eli, and he got really old Lynyrd song, unbelievable. Last Friday, what a great night we had down there at the underground
2: car park
1: down there in Collingwood. What a great night. I remember it back in the early 90s going down to that, where you go down to the underground there, and I never went past into the underground in the early 90s when I got back to Melbourne. What a lovely spot. And apparently Izzy and the mob down there, they can have four nights of entertainment down there for the mob, for the young ones to come down there and get up and do some singing, do some rapping. It was a big night. There were so many entertainers there. Izzy put me first up. I was down there at 5 o'clock trying to do my thing. I try to do a bit of spoken. I try to sing a song, but I was all over the place like a mad woman shit. Yeah, I used to say when I worked at the psychiatric hospital in South Australia, we relieved on, not only were we gardening, we relieved on sanitation, in the store, moving furniture. Then I come back to Melbourne. Jake Q, thank you, brother. You come to visit me in H Division with a lovely woman I had met in 1968 when I got back from a journey around the world. A trip of 3 months, I did 28 days locked up, and then come home to be locked up for perjury. I perjured myself on vagrancy, but this doctor, I had a bluebird on the way over, he injected me for 10 days just out of Tahiti back to Sydney. He injected me every day because I had a blue with him crossing the equator. And I got a little bit of a rap thing, spoken words that I did down there with Izzy. I did a No Jurisdiction straight off the top of my head, but we couldn't find it, so we did this other spoken word, one where I travel around jail and all that, so I'll play a little bit of that later. Izzy, keep it up down there at the underground, the underworld. It's a lovely place down there, and it's a lovely park. And everyone, when it's on again, be prepared. And I think they've got something happening up at Camp Sovereignty about having a big barbecue or something, and they're taking up a pig to cut which kind of pig they're taking up to chop up for Barbie. I would just like to play music. I'm buggered, I'm worn out, I'm wasted, I'm wounded, and I just keep playing these songs. Wellen Jennings, what have you got, man?
2: Always been crazy.
1: I think we're doing some crazy songs. Yeah, here we go. I've always been crazy. It stopped me from going insane. I keep saying, I've always been crazy, but the trouble that it's put me through. Yeah, well, shall ya? Yeah.

0: not proud of all the things that I've done and damaged. Ah, yeah.
1: But I can't say I've never intentionally hurt anyone.
0: I've never intentionally hurt anyone.

I really feel that the government is ashamed to let people know what they really did to the Indigenous people of this country, and it's about time they slapped themselves in the face and seen the truth, so at least we can get some pride back in our tribes, because all we hear is tragedy and these stories being told and heartbreak, and some people never get over it, and me, myself, I'll never get over it, but I think the government should do a lot more in supporting, and they should do a lot more so it never happens again. But it is happening. Our children are still being put in institutions. Our people are still being locked up.

0: You're listening to 3CR. This is Billy X. Jennings of the Black Panther Party. Power to the people.
1: Power to the people. As I keep saying, selling the beautiful words of wisdom there. And the government has got to get their ass in the gear. All Albanese and the mob, they're all getting paid off. You know, they're all getting paid off. They're all getting paid their money to fuck up their country one way or the other. And, I was in at a McDonald's over there before, sort of looking. I was looking for someone, and see these two lovely girls sitting over there having their dinner, and I'm in and out. And it was lovely, Alinta, Acacia's daughter. How are you, Acacia? Alinta? Yeah, Alinta, she's going to do a show here at 3CR. Yeah, and well done, young one, And, I've always been crazy. It does help me from going, insane, sort of. When, you know, if you've been in five institutions and nine prisons, you know, you sort of learn a lot. You read a lot of people, their attitude and manners and things. And I've read their manners and things. Michelle, you've been fucking me over too long. Do the right thing and make up, you know. You come down to see me with my granddaughter's staff. You left that behind. Oh, I'm going to country. I see you in a couple of days. Oh, I'll be back. I'll come down and see you. But when you do things like that, you keep upsetting me. Play the game. Right. Fucking hell. Play a song with you, please, Sky Pilot. Yeah. No. What have we got? My mate Joe used to live just down the road from me. We used to do some art together, go up there and, ring of fire we were in, weren't we, Joe? In that ring of fire?

0: as Meg just said before, she's in the fire in my eyes. I got fire in my eyes. Do I put a spell on someone? I got fire in my eyes. I put a spell on you. Love me. Oh, my. If I got any listeners left, they'll listen to this crazy old bugger here.
1: I put a spell on you.

0: to do? Me, oh my, if I got any listeners left, they'll listen to this crazy old bugger here.
1: I put a spell on you.

0: They certainly did pick me up on my way down in 1968 when I first met Lionel Hove in Geelong Prison. After travelling around the world, I got home here to be jailed for... The doctor injected me for 10 days. He said, I'll get even with you, black bastard. I'll make you regret that you come on the last 10-pound pom trip on the Flavia. And Lionel was bantamweight champion of the world in 68. I happened to go in prison, and then Lionel was doing his tour of duty. He wasn't in prison, he was being champion. He was going greeting everyone. And yeah, in 68 I met him at the Geelong prison. Now I've got a spoken word one. I've got a line up, brother.
1: Yep.

0: Yeah, he's a bit of a spoken word one that I went down there with Izzy put together. I spoke for 38 minutes, but she's trying to fix, do
1: my name.
0: Do some things with it. Yeah.
1: Trucker Howard Edwards.

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That is it, that's to my mob. Stay at Kamaganda a bit, then we move to Dashit Paddock in Marupana.

Lane Warren. To stay with Mr. and Mrs. Lee. Four things I remember. Fires up in the Dandenong. Going fishing with the old fella. The fish got tangled up in the grass. He got wild. The only other thing was the woman grabbing a cord.

And that was my story when I was up there. Yeah, when I was going through the institutions I'd been in. As I said, I've been in 5 institutions and 9 prisons. By the grace of the Spirit, I'm still here for 3 times vagrancy, twice insufficient means. After my, I think I already told you, my trip around the world where they refused me entry. I got to England, they said, Southampton, where'd you come from before you went to Australia? And they refused me entry. I think they freaked out the crew because I mucked up crossing the equator. So I ate at the captain's table with this German girl, Monica. So they gave her this drug. I thought I'd get down to a cabin, kind of see her slip something in me drink, but I drank it down and I slowly went to sleep. And the last stop is Rotterdam. I said, when I get to Rotterdam, I'll come to Germany with you. But I was a legal immigrant. So, our trip was 3 months around the world on the last ship for the 10-pound bombs. Trip was 3 months, I did 28 days locked up. He ejected me for 10 days. Instead of bringing me back to Melbourne, they kicked me off the ship in Sydney. I went to the cops, could you put me up for the night? No. I spent a cold night in Yass. I don't know, I got to Melbourne here, Victoria Street. Went to an old haunt, Victoria Street, and they got me for insufficient means. I was sleeping down at the station, Spencer Street. Then 2 weeks after that, they got me for vagrancy, and I perjured myself. And I reckon I'd 10 days being sedated by that doctor. Yeah, it buggered me up. I got 2 years for perjury, 3 months for vagrancy. What a go. It's 2:43. I don't know what you're doing out there. I don't know what you think about the show, but have a beautiful life, you all out there. You know, live it to the fullest. Through all the shit I've been through, I still reckon I've had a great life. I've lived a good life. I've done a lot of things. Still doing things. All right, play some more music, Speeps, guys. 2:44. I'm nearly end of my show. And will I catch you next week or I will be in hospital again? I don't know. I've never really worked on doing a show, you know, like a lot of other people. They really work on doing their show. And got a lot of information for you all out there, but I haven't got into doing stuff like that. But I really like to play music. Here we go. Skyfall. Yeah.

When a man loves a woman, what is this thing called love? Yeah, it is. There's not enough love in the world. Oh, there, I broke this bloody mic on me, honey. Bugger me.

0: Yeah. All my mob out there, the Edwards family, the Walsh family, the Cooper family. Yeah, they're, those who are still here, live a good life. I love you all, and I can't keep up with everyone that is coming along. And look after yourself, be respectful, love your family, love the friend. It's that 2:50. I'm nearly out of here. And
1: sitting on
0: Dockery
1: Bay.
0: This here for my son's mother Sue, who passed away, and this is at a service at Dockery Bay. When I was in the Merchant Navy, sitting.

0: That was a Dock of the Bay by Otis Redding, and yeah, I was writing it back in the day. So my two youngest children, their mother, they've passed away, Tani and Albert, my eldest daughter, Mindy, who lived in Manham, Sunshine, she's still living, and yeah, the oldest ones. With Tani, when I got to South Australia, her mum was into Tom Waits, and my eldest daughter, we went to see Hot Chocolate out at Gillies Plain there somewhere, and so a couple of songs, Tom Waits and Hot Chocolate for Tani and Bindi, my daughters out there. Keep on keeping on. Hey, stay strong, and I'll catch you soon.
1: Jersey Girl, you want?
0: That's what I want. Jersey Girl for Tani, and a Hot Chocolate one for Bindi, the oldest one, yeah. Yeah, I'll catch you all next week, hopefully, yeah. Jersey Girl, yeah. Do do do do do do do do.

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1: News and Review, I'm Adam Evans. Before we continue, I'd like to acknowledge the traditional owners of the land you're listening to this program from, and I'd like to acknowledge the elders past and present. There's been a massive backlash this week following racist comments from One Nation leader Pauline Hanson. Senator Hanson described Indigenous Australians as the most primitive race on earth on a podcast. She also questioned what First Nations people have done for the country over 60,000 years. The comments have been condemned by politicians and multiple complaints have been lodged with the Australian Human Rights Commission. Noongar human rights campaigner Dr. Hannah McGlade lodged one of those complaints. I asked her what went through her mind when she heard the comments.
2: I was shocked. I felt I couldn't believe it again. And it was 30 years ago that I took a complaint against a Liberal.

0: Hello and welcome to the Weekly News and Review. I'm Adam Evans. Before we continue, I'd like to acknowledge the traditional owners of the land you're listening to this program from, and I'd like to acknowledge the elders past and present. There's been a massive backlash this week following racist comments from One Nation leader Pauline Hanson. Senator Hanson described Indigenous Australians as the most primitive race on Earth on a podcast. She also questioned what First Nations people have done for the country over 60,000 years. The comments have been condemned by politicians and multiple complaints have been lodged with the Australian Human Rights Commission. Noongar human rights campaigner Dr. Hannah McGlade lodged one of those complaints. I asked her what went through her mind when she heard the comments.
1: I was shocked. I felt I couldn't believe it again. And it was 30 years ago that I took a complaint against a Liberal senator for making these sort of slurs against Aboriginal people. So I had an email sent to me with the media reports. It was big news earlier this week on the 14th, I think it was. And, I thought, well, where have we come to in Australia now? In 30 years, that's after the case originally found that was a breach of racial vilification. We've got a politician leading a major party in Australia who's engaging in the same blatant racist conduct, and which should be prohibited under law.
2: What do you think of, the public response to this since, it's come out?
1: Well, I was just reading Professor Marcia Langton, who said that the response hasn't been as significant as it was in regards to Hanson's attack on the Prime Minister's mother and the politician Andrew Hastie, who was also being abused by Senator Hanson. There have been many, many politicians, including the Federal Minister, Mulindiri McCarthy, who took Hanson on, I know that, and perhaps some other Labor figures. I would have thought the Prime Minister should have. He is the leader of the country. Many Aboriginal people are obviously posting and, calling out this kind of racism of One Nation. I think there should have been more from government. We probably should even be seeing a motion in the Senate.
2: There's been a rise in One Nation recently in the polls and I guess attention drawn to them. Do you think that their bubble may burst at some point, or do you think there's enough fuel for, their fire,
1: Well, they're very popular here from family who work amongst many non-Aboriginals who are supporting them. They are as popular, or they have become more popular than the Australian Greens, a progressive party. It is concerning, and I was watching the 7:30 ABC's current affairs program last week with a UK politician talking about these far-right political bodies, and his advice to Australia was tackle them head-on. Do not let this foster and grow. And I think we aren't really tackling it head-on yet in Australia. I think Andrew Hastie, as a Liberal, has called them out. I don't think we've seen enough of a strong response from Labor. They might not be wanting to alienate so many of their supporters, but they are a dangerous political party. They clearly have racist ideology, including particularly at Aboriginal people. And they'll do serious damage to this party if they can, and we know that from what's happened in America with the Trump government.
2: Mm. Is there anything else that you think we should be doing, or when I say we, as a country should be doing to combat this sort of far right stuff? Yeah.
1: Well, the National Human Rights Commission has a anti-racism framework that it's developed, but it hasn't been funded to implement the framework. The federal government have decided it's not a high enough priority. They did recently allocate $2 million to the University Technology Sydney for a register whereby racism is called out. It's recording these acts of racism, but it's not doing anything about them, and it's no way comparable to an actual anti-racism national framework. And that is the obligation of the nation state of Australia, to address and prevent racism against Aboriginal people and all people experiencing it. So they are, I believe, failing in their clear obligations under the UN Convention in that regard, the Convention on the Elimination of Racial Discrimination, which also prohibits racial hate and vilification, which is the complaint that I've made this week under Section 18C of the Race Discrimination Act of 1975. It's a really concerning situation we're in because the ALP government, National Party, we know that we have a lot of Aboriginal politicians there. We have an Indigenous minister who's an Aboriginal woman from the Northern Territory. Apparently we have parity with non-Aboriginal people in that party, you know, considering our population. But yet they still don't seem to have the ability to influence government sufficiently, or are they not committed enough to addressing racism? I just don't understand what's happening here. But all Aboriginal people know the history of racism in this country, the dire impacts it's had. There was a news report yesterday that our population pre-contact, or just post-contact, was decimated by frontier violence and disease. Why aren't we fighting racism with all that we've got? Why isn't the ALP our friend in this? I think these are real questions. We need to be building the pressure and really putting the responsibility back to our political leaders, because that is their obligation, their clear duty.
0: That was Noongar human rights lawyer Dr. Hannah McGlade speaking about racist comments made by One Nation leader Pauline Hanson. Australia has dropped the ball on HIV and sexual health, with new data showing infections continue to rise in First Nations communities. That's the view of Rob Monahan, the manager of Kirby Institute's Yadamunyang First Nations Research Unit. The Kirby Institute this week released its latest national HIV and sexual health surveillance report. It recorded 37 new HIV diagnoses among Aboriginal and Torres Strait Islander people in 2025. The report also revealed rates of sexual transmitted infections remain significantly higher among First Nations people. Syphilis notifications were 5 times higher than the non-Indigenous population. Gonorrhea rates were 4 times higher and chlamydia rates were twice as high. Mr. Monahan told National Radio News' Karen Durante that the figures were concerning.
3: Seeing that data and increase, it's quite concerning that we see that increase across communities. We see bigger numbers coming out of Queensland, but it is a concerning attribute to see those numbers. On one hand, it's a double-edged sword, really, because when you get data, that means you're doing more testing. But the issue for us, First Nation, is we're not seeing the numbers come down. We're seeing the numbers gradually creep up, and to a point where, you know, it's getting a concerning level.
4: And particularly where HIV has become one of those preventable and treatable diseases than what it was back in the early days.
3: Oh, yeah. Yeah, there's multiple avenues now with HIV and the medication regime. There's not many people now transfer from HIV over to AIDS. There's ongoing medication. I think for our First Nation community is about getting tested, getting early tests and things like that. So, yeah, we need to inform our communities that even though the numbers are quite low compared to the wider population, we need to be vigilant because it could easily get out of hand really quickly.
4: Yeah, can you talk about what the barriers are?
3: Some of the barriers we see is there doesn't seem to be much education around now for especially HIV. Like in the old days, you would see ads on TV, you would see pamphlets everywhere, you would see campaigns running that educated our community around, you know, the risk of HIV and the risk of STIs. We don't see that now. So what we, you know, need to see is more awareness campaigns that educate our community, but also awareness campaigns that appeal to the target population that we're trying to reach.
4: Yeah, that lack of messaging around that. We used to, in Queensland, have condom man and Lubalicious. Yeah. Don't hear about them often.
3: Yeah, look, we don't, you know, we don't, unless it's a place-based campaign where someone takes it on the initiative to do it, like condom man is, you know, predominantly a Queensland-based campaign. You know, we need more of those nationally. But then campaigns that are nationally but targeted to, you know, where people live. Like, you know, if you're in Western Australia, campaigns that are developed by community for community in those areas.
4: Have we dropped the ball here?
3: I think we have. I think, you know, the whole sector or the system, for me, the system has failed First Nations people in relation to HIV, STIs. The system has failed. There's a lot of people out there doing lots of great work and are trying really hard. But I think the whole system as a whole has failed First Nations people. And that is why we've seen the numbers gradually increasing over time. That is why we've seen the HIV numbers, you know, gradually increasing, but in the last 12 months have a major jump. So I think the system has dropped the ball. So the system needs to do better.
0: That was Rob Monahan, the manager of the Yadamunyang First Nations Research Unit at the Kirby Institute, talking to NIRS News' Karen Durante. A marine rescue expert had a heartbreaking experience watching a female humpback whale grieve as her dead calf laid on the seafloor off the Gold Coast. SeaWorld Foundation rescue boat captain Andrew Mulville spotted two humpback whales in a whale's placenta on the ocean surface when he responded to calls of whales acting strangely off Palm Beach. When he dove down, he captured vision of the mother swimming down and putting her pectoral fin around the calf and sitting eye to eye. He was told that the whales remained there for 3 days. Griffith University's Whale and Climate Research Program says post-mortem behaviour had been recorded for other species, but it's largely absent from research published on humpbacks. Andrew Mulville discussed his amazing encounter with the whales with NIRS News' Mark Hydes.
5: I sort of arrived and drifted in and the whales came straight up to me and sort of sat beside the boat, sort of like a behaviour we've seen a lot, which is called mugging. But so sort of just floated there, and then after about 10 minutes, it sort of started to get my eye because I noticed one would sort of just sink a little bit and stay with the boat. The other one would just dive straight down to the same spot and then be down there and then come back up. So that's when after a while, I thought, what is going on here? So I put a face mask on and just slid off the back of the boat because it was only around 15 to 20 metres deep. And you could just see the bottom. So I swam down a little bit and I could see the adult laying on the bottom there. And then so I just thought, oh, that's interesting. It's like it's having a rest. But then something caught my eye and it was all white right beside its head. And that's the first glimpse of, young newborn calf I could see there. So that was not what I was expecting. And, pretty incredible to see.
6: Do you think the calf would have been stillborn, or what's your thoughts?
5: My thoughts, obviously, it would just be what I took from it. I didn't see that part of it. I was there as the placenta was passed, so I knew it had just happened. From what I saw, I believe it was stillborn. Also, being down there on the bottom, I was picturing it had no air in its lungs, things like that. So I was picturing a stillborn that was down on the bottom. And then the mum kept coming up and down just to check on it. The communication was so loud underwater. You could hear the mum communicating, which I took to the calf because she was laying down beside it. Just, so much vocalisation. And then, coming up and down and always returning back to the calf.
6: This is obviously a rare opportunity for you. What did you take away from it in terms of wild behaviour?
5: Yeah, it was. At the time, I was sort of engrossed in it all, and it was all happening, and it was hard to sort of take it all in. It was incredible show of nature, I suppose. Also quite sad seeing that situation, but it wasn't until after, and you digest it all, and it sort of, I suppose for me, it's something I've always felt whales would do. I've worked with dolphins for a long time, and I know that they can mourn the death of companion animals, calves, things like that. So I've always felt like that's something that would happen in the baleen whale sort of family and humpbacks. But to actually be there and see it with your own eyes, and then I suppose the aftermath of talking with a lot of scientists about it that have contacted me, and the fact that it hasn't been documented, and that was a very, very rare case and something special, then, it really sunk in that day was quite incredible and something to be a part of.
6: How long did the mother remain with the calf?
5: So I was there for, in the end, because we were just floating and doing nothing. I had my son there. It was a pretty amazing experience because we, even on the top side in the boat, we had the whales coming up, both of them, the companion and the mother coming up and just sitting with us. So the experience was amazing. So we sat there for well over an hour before we actually had to sort of drift off them and we moved on. I collected the placenta, so I needed to race that up to SeaWorld where they're going to test and do things like that. So, but I actually had a friend who saw me out there and called me during it. They live on the beachfront at Palm Beach directly in and could see it was my boat. So he was firstly ringing to see if I was okay, and I explained what happened. He went on to see, which obviously we don't have the exact evidence, it was the same two animals, but those, yeah, in the exact same location, two animals for the next 3 days, so 3 days in total, were out there in the exact same spot, coming up to breathe, disappearing, coming back up again. So I believe it was the same animals. Obviously I didn't go back out to witness that, but yeah, he called each morning and said, you won't believe it, these animals are still there. So it was, yeah, pretty incredible each day that he called and said that that was still happening.
6: Was it pretty sad for you to be there and see what had happened?
5: It was at first it was incredible, and to have those animals so close with my son, we thought it was amazing. It wasn't until, yeah, obviously I went down and I saw what I saw. It was pretty, it was a sad sight seeing this perfect little tiny humpback whale, fully formed, look healthy as it could be. Just, it looked like it was asleep on the bottom. But to see the actions of the mum and the vocalisation, so not just swimming around it, it was actually, the mother was going down, sitting eye to eye and putting its peck straight over the back of the young animal. So to see that connection and the mother actually going down there, she wasn't pushing it around or anything, she was sitting with it, touching it, and then coming around, going nose to nose. So yeah, watching that was, it was heartbreaking to see that, but yeah, I suppose after the fact it was one of those things where nature's pretty raw, and sometimes you get to witness it.
6: It's something you've been working on with Griffith University. You said you've had a lot of calls from researchers since the news broke. What do you think this does for research going forward?
5: I think it just opens a lot of doors, and it's got a lot of people thinking and questions, and although it's answered a few, I think, definitely, and I think the benefit of it was I happened to go back to the boat and I just had a GoPro that day. So to get some footage and send it off to those experts and let them digest it was pretty cool. But I think it's definitely opened the doors for a lot of people now that have just been sort of thought this was the case, but now they can dive deeper into it and moving forward, it's something we can more keep an eye on. We're always on the water. A lot of our stuff is rescue components, so the animals are sort of showing different behaviour because they're stressed and things like that. But yeah, I know with our whale observations and our tagging programs and things like that now, it really does open up the mind to look into these areas and think about what these animals are thinking and feeling.
6: How did your son take it all in?
5: He was pretty blown away. I didn't get him in the water because this had just happened. There was blood in the water, there was a bit of placenta, stuff like that. So I thought, you know what, probably not the best time for a five-year-old to be snorkeling. So he stayed on the boat, which was probably the best spot because he had a whale with him the whole time sitting there. So he loved it. He did question, though, why I told him we're going fishing and we weren't fishing. So, yeah, once it was all said and done, I had to get him out there to put a line in the water and enjoy the rest of the day.
6: You said you took the placenta back. What happens with that?
5: So that went back. I passed that on to the SeaWorld vets that then work with Griffith Uni and different researchers around the place. And I believe, yeah, all these people studying different aspects of the health of the animal and things like that, they came in and it was spread out for all different research. And that's something super exciting that's still happening today. So still waiting to hear some results and what can be found from.
0: That's Andrew Mulville from the SeaWorld Foundation talking to NIRS News' Mark Ides. And artists from remote communities across the Northern Territory and Western Australia gathered in Imbantwa Alice Springs for the 22nd Bushbands Bash. Musicians spent the week at Bushbands Biz in Ross River. They went to workshops about contracts, marketing, media training and performance skills. Then they headed to Alice Springs Telegraph Station for the annual Bushbands Bash concert on Sunday. Artists, audiences, and community members told Karma what music means to them.
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15: Culture, language,
16: music.
15: Yeah, mainly our language. Sharing our language, like putting it out there, know who we are. Yeah, we sing about that. Yeah.
17: My name is Larry Guruwe. We are the Malawuru band, and we come from Northeast Arnhem Land. And yeah, Bush band is like making people together and, you know, meet other musicians and all the, you know, that they're making the job easier for us, and we represent our tribe.
18: Because
17: the community and other community, you know, we represent. Same like Yothu Indi did, and Gurumul is my uncle too. He did that for us, and now we are doing that where we were born, and we're doing the same.
18: Malawur carry on through the song line and the musical, so we can go through, keep this opportunity for, you know, and for the generation as well.
17: I've been in around the world. I've been in England, Switzerland, Paris, France, Czech Republic, Wales. We were like telling our story.
19: My name is Mark Smith. I work at Music NT. You know, that idea of, you know, everyone coming to one place and being here, you know, sharing meals, sharing everything for like these 4 or 5 days, is a, you know, gives this sense of collectiveness.
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21: 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I'm part of the Desert Divas program. I think Aboriginal music's important. We're really good storytellers. We have a lot of unique talent. Music brings people together by storytelling. A lot of people can relate to lyrics. They might feel that same way. I hope she one day wants to join the Desert Diva program or Saltwater Divas.
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24: My name is Tommy Summerfield, but stage name Dharma 87, and I am from Tichikala. I want to influence my young mob from home, you know, like from Tichikala, from the APY lands. Like, don't be shy, you know, like, if I can get up there on the big stages and do what I do now, I might spark that fire in somebody else back home that wanna do it, you know?
25: Of course.
24: That's my aim. Music, it's how you express your feelings. So I've written songs that, like, after I've written it down and I put it into a song and I feel good about it, it's like a medicine. But when you put it in a song, it's there forever. You know, I'll say this with power. With word of power, fall big, because we all fall big. You know, we fail in life. It's just life. We fail, we get up again, we try again, but keep trying. Do not ever give up. That's my message out there. Fail big, get up and do it again.
11: Thank you.
0: What you heard there were artists from MB Reggae, White Border Band, Mullawar Band, Shana Ray, Dharma 87, Music NT's Mark Smith, and member for Gwadja, Chansey Paik, and Bushband's Bash attendees. That story was from the team at Karma. And that's the weekly news and review for another week. If you have any stories that you'd like to share with us, you can send us an email to news@nirs.org.au.

0: This is Sam Pang, and I am encouraging everyone to donate to the 3CR Radiothon celebrating 50 years. I did my time here, which sounds like a prison term, but that's not what I'm talking about. I had a wonderful time here, and I just encourage everyone to donate. The target, $300,000. And also, when you do donate, just make sure you let the person know or fill out the form and just say that your favorite show is The Sporting Record. How's that, John? Got it?
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0: That your favourite show is The Sporting Record. How's that, John? 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

0: Put me in, coach. I'm ready to play. My name's John A. Tate. I'm here by myself in the studio today. It's live, though. It's live here in the studio. Me and the computer, and some things we've pre-recorded in order to play for you today. So that's where we're at. This is the Sporting Record, by the way. And we talk about sport and try to present some interesting things to you. Oswald's going to be here, but he's a little bit crook this morning, so I said, don't worry about it. Just stay home, get better. And Em's working, and Jimmy's working too, so, you know. But that's all right, I'm happy to be here and present this for you. We received a little press release from a publishing company. It was Hatchet. And they don't normally send us stuff, so we were quite pleased to get something from a big publishing company. And it's about this book that I'm holding in my hand at the moment. I suppose they thought it'd be something we might like to promote. And it has a bit of a sporting theme. It's called In Your Court, and the author is Kit Haley. And it's a queer romance, but it's set in the world of international tennis. So we replied and said, yeah, right, we'll give it a go. You know, we'd be happy to have a chat to Kit about this, because we have talked on this program before about a show that was on TV. You know, it was one of those series being streamed on, could have been on SBS, I can't remember, but it was called Heated Rivalry, and it was the same sort of thing. It was a queer romance between two ice hockey players, top of their sport. One was Russian, I think, and one was Canadian. And it was about their little love affair, but it was a lot of action on the rink as well, you know. So, and this is in the same vein, but it's a novel, and it's by an Australian guy, lives up near Bendigo, I think he said. So we did the interview last week with him, and I've broken it up into three bits. And I'll play the first bit for you now. Em and I were there doing the interview over the phone. Let's see how we go here. Hello, Kit.
1: Hello.
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2: Hello, afternoon.
1: Wonderful to meet you both.
0: Yeah, and I tell you, so the reason why we've got Kit on here is because Kit has written a novel, which is called... Em, you've got the book in front of you.
2: Sure have. It's called In Your Court.
0: That's right, with a great byline.
2: I think it's the best byline of any book I've ever seen, ever. It's serve or receive. Incredible, Kit.
1: that's my finest achievement.
2: I actually think that... if I was you, I would retire. I'd be like, I've done everything I can. Yep. This is the highest. This is my peak.
1: It's true.
0: So we were actually getting in touch with you because Hatchet were keen to for us at 3CR to interview you, and we're a sports program called the Sporting Record. So when I discovered that the book is set in the world of international tennis at the highest level, I thought, well, that's up our alley.
2: Well, that was John's interest. My interest was in the media release that it talked about a reference to challenges and heated rivalry, and that's that's why I'm

0: Interested.
1: Yeah, well, it hits both of those things. It is both about tennis and also a very spicy romance.
0: Yeah, you've really nailed it.
2: I'll tell you, so the book arrived yesterday. They sent it express post from Sydney. Whereabouts are you? Are you in Victoria somewhere?
1: I am in Victoria, just outside Bendigo.
2: Oh, well, there you go. Anyway, we got you on the line, doesn't matter. So they express sent it down, so your publishers are pretty good, pretty efficient. And so I read two chapters last night. And here's my confession. I thought, oh, this isn't going to be my cup of tea. I'll read a couple of chapters and then I'll be able to talk to Kit, you know, because I'll have read a bit of it. But it kind of got me a bit hooked. So this morning I read another two chapters, went about my business during the day, but I got in here to Fitzroy at about 4:30. So there's a McDonald's across the road from us. So I went over there and I thought, I'll read a couple more chapters. So I think I'm up to chapter, maybe halfway through chapter 6 or 7.
0: You've got through quite a decent chunk, yeah.
2: Which isn't bad for me because I'm not a big, fast reader. But it's a pretty easy read, you know, for someone like me. But it's more importantly, it's hooked me in. I'm going to finish it.
1: Well, actually, I look forward to hearing what you think. The characters are very Moorish. They're very easy to get along with.
2: Now, I'm going to let you talk more in a minute, but I'll finish by telling you this bit. So not long ago, or earlier this year, my wife and I started a book group. And it's in a community centre just opposite us. And it's a different sort of book group because I do a bit of reading. My wife reads a lot of stuff. But most book groups, everyone reads the same book and then they get together and discuss it. So I didn't want that sort of book group. So the book group I built, it's people who love reading, but they bring along what they're currently reading at the moment or what they've just finished and share it with us all. Huh? It works really well.
1: Yeah.
2: So I'm going to bring your book to the next
0: love
2: book
0: that.
2: Group because I'm going to finish it. Anyway, enough about me.
1: Beautiful.
2: Tell us a little bit about yourself, a bit of a bio.
1: Well, I am Kit Haley. I'm a romance author, obviously from Australia. That's where I was born and grew up. I also write fantasy novels and queer fantastical romance under other pen names. So I've been in publishing for a while, even though this is the first Kit Haley book. I am a huge tennis fan. It's my absolute favourite sport. I would die on the hill of it being the greatest sport ever.
0: Whoa, controversial. And, love that.
1: Yes, and also as a long-time romance reader and writer, it was just, you know, seemed like a perfect match.
2: I've learnt, just from looking things up, that there's a whole genre of books called sports romance.
1: Mm-hmm.
2: Didn't really know about that. But is that the sort of stuff you've been reading or what? What do you read?
1: So I'm relatively new to actually reading sports romance. I came up, like, fantasy was always my my main read, you know, like Game of Thrones and all of that kind of stuff. Yeah. So, like, my first series that I wrote was very Game of Thrones, lots of blood and war and all of that kind of stuff. So this is quite a sidestep for me. Into romance, but I always did love reading romance. But I grew up reading like Terry Pratchett is a big favourite of mine. Georgette Heyer is a romance author.
2: Yeah,
1: so quite broad.
2: Well, interesting to learn that about you because it was clear when I started reading it that you're not a novice because it was really well constructed.
1: Yeah.
2: I'm a big fan of the first sentence. I'm a big fan of first sentence. Is it any good? So, Em, what's the first sentence? Em's got it in front of them.
0: Read it out here. All right.
2: It's a short sentence.
0: It is. People think tennis is glamorous. That's a good first sentence. Love that.
2: Because you read that and you think, yes, we do think it's glamorous.
1: Yep.
2: And it also says to you, but I'm probably be about to be told something different. And then I keep reading.
1: Yeah.
0: I'm curious, is it because of novels and movies, you know, books like Heated Rivalry that's turned into TV show and challenges. Is it because of those that you decided to sidestep into this genre, or like, how did you How did you come to make that leap?
1: No, surprisingly not. I actually planned this book in 2024, which was before, like at the start of 2024, which was before Challengers came out and before Heated Rivalry became such a big thing. I mean, the book had been out for a while, the Heated Rivalry book, but I hadn't read it. It was more just that I had always loved writing romance, and I had been writing more romance into my fantasy novels. And I just, so the thing about when you're an author, like a published author with contracts, is that the book that you're working on always starts to feel like work. And you need to have like a side sneaky heart project that will, you know, that you can work on that's just for your creative brain. And so I was sitting watching the Australian Open in January of 2024, and I didn't have a heart project that I could work on, and I was getting very frustrated with my current actually contracted work. And I was sitting there thinking, well, you know, why don't these men kiss when they're when they're playing tennis?
0: I ask that of myself often.
1: Yes. And then I thought, well, I could write a book in which they kiss, and then that would be great, and then excellent. And I'd also just read about a lot about the pay disparity between the top tennis players and people outside the top 100, which is a core part of the story. And so I thought, that would make a really great thing to talk about, because it's also something that people don't really know about tennis unless they are big tennis fans. People all think that tennis is glamorous and they make lots of money, when actually the truth is quite otherwise.
2: Yes, and that's one of my first impressions from the first 6.5 chapters or whatever I've read. You seem to know a lot about the tennis scene and behind the scenes and in the locker room and the stuff we don't get to see. So how do you know all that stuff, or is it just good research?
1: So, I mean, most of it just comes from having been a lifelong tennis fan. You just pick up things that, you know, commentators talk about, because often the commentators that you're listening to are ex-players.
2: Yeah.
1: And so they know an awful lot of stuff, or just because they travel around with the tour, they know a lot of stuff. And so a lot of it I've picked up just from generally being a fan, probably about, you know, sort of 85-90% of the stuff. And then the rest of it, once you know what questions to ask, it's not too difficult to do the rest as research, to find out the extra pieces. And interestingly, in the last couple of years, the tennis tour has started doing a lot of like behind the scenes cameras.
2: Yeah.
1: So, you know, you can just watch them in the gym. And it's really kind of bizarre, but very useful as someone trying to write this.
0: Did you play any tennis, or are you just an avid watcher of it?
1: So I think I played tennis for maybe 6 months as a child. I've always loved it, and it was just never, you know, something that, you know, we didn't have a really good club near us, and so it just kind of fell by the wayside. And then, you know, you go into high school and you're too busy, and then I just didn't pick it up again, which is so sad, because now I wish I had stuck with it, because I do love it so much. But no, mostly I am just an extremely avid watcher. There is 11 months of tennis, and I watch all 11 months of it.
2: Yeah, but here you go. This is why fiction's great, because you can go into that whole fictional world yourself and live it in that way.
1: Exactly. This is what I live for. I just live at my desk, but I get to have multiple lives as an exciting tennis player.
2: Yeah. Okay, so let's go back to, because we mentioned Heated Rivalry, and that was a big thing there earlier this year, was it, or last year?
0: Yeah.
2: We did talk about it on our show a few times.
0: We did.
2: Because, well, I don't know, I thought it was well made, right? And I watched early episodes, and what I like about these things is looking critically at how they recreate the sports scenes. So in that one, on the ice rink, I thought they recreated those moments pretty well.
0: Well, they did, but also they didn't end up showing that many passages of play.
2: Because it's hard to do.
0: It's hard to do.
2: Recreate.
0: Yeah, my partner Ailish, who doesn't really enjoy sports at all, enjoyed the fact that she loved Heated Rivalry, watched it so many times, and still has no further knowledge on the game of ice hockey whatsoever.
2: You know, a lot of those sports romance books that I just looked up today, a lot of them are ice hockey.
1: Yes, there's an awful lot of ice hockey. I'm not sure why specifically everybody got really hooked on ice hockey as a thing, but it so many of them.
2: Well, most of them are coming from North America, so yeah, maybe that's why.
0: I'm really excited to read yours, Kit, because I am actually, I'm like, oh, this, it's nice to go into a different sport and also a summer sport as well, which I'm like, come on, like it's...
2: From an Australian point of view, yeah, the main character is an Australian tennis player.
0: Yeah, it's really...
2: The other one's American.
0: American, yeah.
1: Yeah, and they have some very interesting cultural exchanges.
0: I bet. In more than one way, I'm assuming.
2: Yes. Okay, let me throw another one past you. Did you watch the Goolagong series?
1: No, I haven't yet. No, I have to admit I have not done that yet.
2: I think it got a lot of good reviews, and I thought it was brilliant. Once again, the actual tennis match scenes, mostly recreated. I think they might have pinched a bit of vision here and there of the real Goolagong efforts kind of matches, but and Navratilova as well. But when they were doing that, a lot of it was close-up stuff. So you'd see the Goolagong character, you know, hitting a backhand or hitting a forehand, but it's all close up and you don't actually see the result of the shot or the hit back. So I suppose that's the easy way out of it. And
1: well,
2: I was
1: yes,
2: a bit sad.
1: They have to have a...
2: Go on.
1: I was going to say, otherwise they have to have like a really good tennis player, don't
2: they?
1: Yeah, instead of just a really good actor.
2: And the actors who, well, probably three actors played Yvonne at different stages of life. Yeah, I mean, they pulled it off, they're good actors. But in one sense, it was a pity because, I don't know if you know, if you saw much vision of Yvonne Goolagong playing, but the thing that stood out... I'm 66, so I used to watch all this stuff. She was really graceful on the court, beautiful mover, and I don't know how you look graceful playing tennis, but she did. She was just beautiful to watch, you know, and bloody good, but beautiful to watch. It was the days before the rackets and the hard hitting took over, you know, because she could play shots and, you know, lobs and drops and all sorts of stuff. So you lost that in the vision because they couldn't recreate that. But that was my only criticism of that one.
1: Yeah, it is interesting that they have to, you know, decide whether they're going to show an actor or not. You know, it was interesting this year at the US Open, with the first time they had the girl who played Serena in the King Richard movie about Serena
0: Williams.
1: Right. She played as a wild card in the US Open for the first time. I think she's 17 or 18 now. But so they actually got a real junior who is like an amazing prospect to play her in the film. And now she's playing at a Grand Slam for the first time.
0: How did she end up going? Because I'd heard about that. But yeah, how did she go?
1: She lost in the first round, but she had a very rough draw, so it's not really surprising. I think she had Rybakina, which, you know, as like the number two seed was.
0: Yeah,
1: not very nice.
2: Yes. You're listening to our interview with author Kit Haley. The book's called In Your Court. That's part one of our interview. We've got two more bits. I've broken up into three bits. And we'll just have a couple of announcements and get back into it.
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4: Palestine is not just the land of the Muslims. It's the land of three people and all people. The land of the Muslims, the land of the Christians, and the land of the Jews who are decent and not Zionist Jews. When we say from the river to the sea, Palestine will be free, that does not mean that we are going to get rid of the Jews from that land. We are saying there is going to be one state of Palestine, the historic Palestine, where the Jews and the Christians and the Muslims can live side by side peacefully.
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2: Yeah, thanks, Archie. We miss you terribly. So I'll get back to our pre-recorded interview with Kit Haley, the author, and it'll take up the second quarter, and I've got a bit more for the third quarter, and I might just address a bit of footy stuff if I've got a few minutes left at the end. Okay, this is Kit Haley interview, part two.
3: I wanted to ask, from your perspective as an author, and particularly here in Australia, how important do you think that it is to have shows and books like Heated Rivalry, but like how crucial has that been to your experience of writing this book? I know that you started it before a lot of like Challenges and Heated Rivalry came out, but have you noticed a difference in the way that people are responding to your book coming out? Like, has that been important for you as well?
4: I think it's a kind of a really interesting question, because obviously it was hugely successful, and at a particular time when people kind of needed that escapism. And so there's definitely been a huge influx of new readers into queer romance in general, and definitely into sports romance. And because of the huge saturation of ice hockey, a lot of people are looking for something that is not ice hockey. So that's all obviously really, really great. But there's also kind of weird downsides, which is, you know, like because it was so successful, every book is being marketed as Heated Rivalry.
3: Totally.
4: Yeah, and it's become this huge saturation point, and like that's maybe fine for so my book actually does compare quite well to Heated Rivalry, and you know the level of the spice and you know kind of hidden relationships, rivals, all of those sorts of things that people think of Heated Rivalry, and so that's fine. But they also put it on books that it really has nothing in common with, except that there's two men here and those men kiss. And yeah, that's not really what Heated Rivalry is. You know, it's more than that. Mm. And then people will pick those books up thinking, oh, sweet, Heated Rivalry, I love that. And then be very disappointed. And it's really bad for the books, because then they get poorly reviewed by these people who are upset, that feel like they got lied to.
3: Mm.
4: And it stops meaning anything, and it's quite frustrating. So there's some very strange little downsides that, you know, you don't expect.
3: Yeah, totally. And for your book specifically, I was just, obviously reading up on what it's about, but maybe can you explain for us and for the audience who would love to know, can you just give a little bit of a synopsis for us? And I'd be really interested to know as well, like what it, like let us know more about the characters, like how you came up with them, and like, yeah, what was that process for you like in deciding who these two characters were going to be?
4: All right, well, In Your Court is a gay romance between two tennis players. One is Australian, as we've been saying, and one is American. The Australian, Matteo Russo, is the first openly gay player on tour. He was a top junior and is now struggling to come back after a freak accident a few years before. He struggled both with his tennis and financially, as we were talking about the financial disparities. And so he challenges his old rival, who is now the American, he's an American, but he's the world number four, to attempt to play without any of the additional things that you get from having money, you know, so without his team, without his coach, without his fancy hotels, and say, see if you could still play, see if you could still win if you had to do it the way that I do it, if you had to put in this level of hard work. And he really doesn't expect Miles to do this. But Miles has something to prove, and so he chooses to do so. And the story is how they accidentally fall in love while going through this process. As for the characters, I think I really wanted to write an Australian. I do think because, well, one, it's my natural voice. I'm Australian, so like everything that's going to come out of my writing is going to naturally sound Australian. But also, I just think we're really underrepresented in the kind of international world of these things. Like, there's always Americans and there's always English people, but Australians are quite rare because nobody except an Australian writes about Australia.
3: Totally.
4: So I really, really wanted to have an Australian. And then after that, well, you know, like, I have family that live in Canada, and so it was like, well, you know, we always laugh about the cultural differences, the words that we have different for different things. And I thought that would just be such a fun thing to do in a romance. Mm. And it has actually turned out to be surprisingly educational for my American readers. although I've gotten a few messages asking me how we pronounce capsicum, which I think is hilarious.
3: That's so funny.
5: I've read that bit. It's a great
4: You've read that bit?
5: It's a very funny little bit about Australian words being different than American words for the same food items.
3: I'd love to know what they think capsicum's pronounced, like them having a go without having heard it. That would be funny.
4: One person actually did send me like an audio clip of it go, and they're like, is it capsicum? No, it's not. That was their attempt, capsicum, and I'm like, okay.
3: Good try.
5: And you know, I could tell you were having fun writing that sort of stuff because it comes through as fun, you know.
4: Yeah, it was a lot of fun to do, definitely.
3: Do you think that you would, I mean, you know, this has just come out now and it's 500 pages. This is a hefty novel. I really, I'm really enjoying reading, the prospect of reading it. Do you feel like you could, do you see a sequel in the future?
4: So this book, I've already thought, you know, I think there's more in their journey for these particular characters. I would like to write a sequel because the idea of these, you know, so this book follows the journey of like Matteo having to like get his game back, right? And so he's never quite at the top of his ability by the time we get to the end because he's still working through that process.
3: Mm.
4: And I would love to follow, well, what does a romance between two people look like when they're both at the top of their game and they're having to be rivals on the court all the time?
3: Nice.
4: And the difficulty of that, and as being both in an out relationship, they're also, you know, in the way that people consumed the heated rivalry actors even, right? Like that was, the fandom was so enormous and ravenous that it kind of starts to damage the very thing that they love. And I think they would have that quite seriously as if there really was two out gay people in a relationship in a sport, I think like their fandom would be horrendous.
3: Mm. Yeah.
4: They love it, but they are destroying it by loving it too much. And so I think it would be a really interesting story to tell of how do you deal with that as professional sports people.
3: Yeah,
4: 100%. So I would really like to continue telling their story. But I've also got another one planned with completely different characters. So the second book will be called Code Violation, and it is between an umpire and a bad boy player.
3: Yes, I love this.
4: Yep.
3: You have really tapped into, I like immediately as someone who obviously loves sports and is very queer, I feel like I'm immediately like, yes, that is the perfect pairing. Like,
4: yep.
3: the rule enforcer and the rule breaker. That's,
4: yep.
3: Yeah, perfect.
5: Can we go back to what you were saying? Because we have talked about this on the show, Em,
3: that
5: it's different in women's sport to men's sport in terms of being out and having relationships.
3: Mm.
5: But I'm thinking soccer. You know, I know lots of
3: AFL
5: world-class soccer players who are getting married, female-female, but we don't hear these things in the male side of things, do we, Em?
3: No, we don't. And obviously, Kit, I'm sure you're so aware of this as well, but it is... Yeah. It is interesting. In my opinion, I feel like we're really missing out. You know, this is a whole other lots of ways to dissect this and look at this. But I think that ultimately it's like really missing out on a beat because you've got like in the women's NBA in America, you've got people who are married to each other playing against each other in the highest level of competition. And people who are exes playing against each other. Like, oh, yeah. It's amazing. Like, why not? That's like, we're missing out on some real juicy, like...
4: It's the highest drama.
3: Literally. And I think that's something I love about women's sport is that that exists. And, we've talked about Kit a lot on the show about why that is and masculinity and what it is, you know, and why... In these hyper-masculine environments, it just really suppresses all of that. And it's really unfortunate. And I think it's really cool, especially like yourself as a queer author that, you know, I mean, it's unfortunate that we have to create these fictional places for these people to exist in. It will be cool if one day it was reality, like in the women's game. But it's really cool in the meantime that we can let our imaginations run wild.
4: Well, we do have one out gay tennis player. He's just not very highly ranked, and so nobody ever talks about him.
3: I think that's right. Yeah, he's what rank is he? He's like,
4: I mean, he's currently 267, but yeah. His highest is 187. For people who don't know, his name is João Lucas Reese da Silva, and he is from Brazil.
3: Nice. Yeah, he came out maybe like a couple years ago. Maybe?
4: Yeah, by accident, which I think is very funny. He was just posting about his boyfriend on Instagram for his birthday and then went, oh. I just did that. Okay.
5: Which is a very normal, natural thing to do, but yeah. Maybe not in
4: exactly.
5: His sphere.
4: He just didn't think about it because it was such a normal sense, like, you know, you just... about your boyfriend.
3: Yeah, totally. Oh, that's really sweet. I actually don't think I realized that was how it happened. Oh, that's kind of lovely. What a wonderful way to broach that. That's really cool.
2: You're listening to an interview we did last week, Em and I did last week, with author Kit Haley regarding a sports romance book called In Your Court. And if Kit's listening... I'm still reading. I'm actually up to chapter 12 as we speak. So he didn't give away. They didn't give away too much of the ending. So I'm going to keep on reading, and I'm going to finish it. You know. So that's part two. I've got a little bit more. There's about 8 more minutes to go, but we'll have a couple of announcements, and then we'll get back to it.
6: Did you know that Western Sahara is Africa's last colony? The issue of Western Sahara was raised in the Eddie Mabo case referencing Terra Nullius. Western Sahara is illegally occupied by Morocco. Indigenous Sahrawis are denied their right to self-determination. France continues to veto United Nations human rights observation in Western Sahara. Sahrawi people are being killed by Israeli drones. Like to learn more? 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Become an Australia Western Sahara Association member at awsa.org.au. Australian Western Sahara Association is a 3CR supporter.

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5: Okay, we're back. My name's John A. Tate and this is The Sporting Record. And it's a book review show. So the book we're reviewing is In Your Court by Kit Haley. We've got almost nine minutes to go from the interview, so let's get into it.
6: Yeah. I've got a quick question you might need to explain to me. So the first chapter, or the first part, is called French Open Swing. What does that word swing mean? Where does that fit in?
7: I have no idea why they call it this, but this is just their word.
6: That wasn't you. Oh, I see.
7: No, this is a real tennis word that they use for just like essentially a series of tournaments in a certain kind of area. You know, so there's the Golden Swing, which is if you go down to the clay tournaments in South America after the Australian Open, that's called the Golden Swing. They have the Middle Eastern Swing. They have the Asian Swing, which is the hard courts that come after the US Open. So it's just the word for here's a bunch of tournaments that kind of link together and we don't go home between them.
6: Okay, yes, because it's the players use that word as well because Matteo usually shares a room with a female tennis player. They sort of split the costs, and I know they've used that word between ourselves, and I'm thinking, what does that mean? You know, but anyway.
7: It's just a strange tennis lingo.
6: Yeah. Well, there you go. It's another thing you're letting us into, which is great.
8: Kit, maybe one last thing I wanted to mention is at the start of the book, you've just said, an ode to all my greatest joys fill your life. And I thought that was a really beautiful thing to read. I think as queer people, I feel like it, well, for me at least, my goal in life is to find and live in as much joy as possible, especially like queer joy specifically. And I feel like, well, from what John's saying already, it seems like he's been a joy to read already. But I just thought that was a really beautiful way to start and put in the front of the book. From that queer perspective. I really love that.
7: Yeah. Well, I think that's the beautiful thing about queer romance, you know, because romance as a genre, for anybody who doesn't know, its only requirement is that it has a happy ending. In the same way that, you know, a murder mystery has to have a dead body, otherwise you've got nothing to do. A romance has to have a happy ending or it can't be called a romance. And so I think it's just such a wonderful thing about this genre that queer joy is a requirement to be on the page, and it means because so often in queer stories we are so used to going into them expecting tragedy, because for a long time queer stories could only ever be tragedy, and some of those tragedies are beautiful, like Brokeback Mountain is a beautiful film. So a lot of people actually started Heated Rivalry going, when is it going to go bad? When is it going to go bad? And then when they learned it wasn't, it was just like ecstatic amounts of joy that this was a thing that was popular and on TV and like people had spent money to make this thing that really only exists for queer joy, and that was just so beautiful. So it was definitely me just sitting down and going, I am going to write the book that I would want to read, and I'm going to have so much fun doing it.
8: Yeah, that's amazing, and I totally agree. I think it's almost like this, almost like a trauma response or something, like waiting for the other shoe to drop in queer stories about, you know, someone's going to die or someone's going to get you know, want to go back. Whatever traumatic thing, that plot line that they're expecting to happen doesn't, and it's really wonderful. And I think it's about time that we have more and more of these stories where we just get to be joyful and we just get to exist and not wait for the other shoe to drop and just enjoy living with ourselves and our partners and just living authentically. It's really cool. So yeah, I'm so excited. And I'm so excited you've written one with an Australian perspective. That's really cool.
7: Thank you. I hope you enjoy it.
8: Thanks.
6: Yeah, just a bit of business. When was it released?
7: So the paperback came out on the 8th of September. But I believe the ebook has been out for about a month.
6: Okay. And did you say you've got American readers? Was it released in North America or something?
7: So it was going to be. It's a very strange and long story. I was actually planning on self-publishing this book because I wanted to keep control of its content, and I had an idea for the cover and the branding, and I wanted it all to look the way that I wanted it to look. And so I was going to self-publish it. I did the art direction for the cover. I found the artist. I did all of that. And then as soon as it started, you know, as soon as we did the cover reveal and advanced copies started going out, it got so much attention online that publishers came to me and asked me if they could buy the rights for it. So it's still in negotiations for American publishers, even though it is now out everywhere else. It's just not out in the USA and Canada at the moment. But I did have a lot of advanced readers from America.
6: Cool. Well, the great thing about an ebook is they could order it quite easily just from the publisher, yeah?
7: Well, I'm not sure how ebooks work, but they can get the paperback from the UK. There's a UK outlet called Blackwell's that does free shipping worldwide.
8: Oh, cool. Oh, that's so great. That's I was going to ask that. The cover art is great.
7: Also an Australian artist.
8: Yeah, perfect. Amazing. What's her name?
7: This is the art of Noah Dow, who is a Victorian queer artist.
8: Amazing. Great. Well, I'll have to look them up. They've done a great job. It's awesome.
6: And you got all those things you wanted, the art and the look of it everything?
7: Because this is what you're seeing is exactly the design that I art directed. And, you know, I got the serve and receive. That was my choice. And then when the publishers came to me, everybody had loved the cover so much that they just went, we'll just buy that. We'll just use that. So it didn't change at all.
8: Amazing. Perfect.
6: Yeah. Well, that's a great victory in itself.
7: Yeah, it's been wonderful.
6: Okay, so if people want to buy it, is it in bookshops now?
7: Yes, absolutely it is.
6: And it'd be under H. Well, what... Now, when I go into a bookshop, I don't go to the romance section, I've got to say. So is there a section in bookshops that are romance and that's where you'd find it? Or would it be just in new releases maybe?
7: I think it would depend on the bookstore. I saw some pictures of it out today, but it was, you know, just on the front table, which was beautiful.
6: Oh, come on, don't tell me you haven't been into a bookshop looking for it.
7: No, I live in the country. I haven't been to town.
8: We'll go look for you.
6: Next one I go into, I'll have a look.
8: Yeah.
7: Yes, go wave for me.
6: I'll take a photo and I'll send it to you.
8: Yeah.
7: Beautiful. I would love
6: that. It's exciting,
7: isn't
6: it? It's exciting stuff.
7: It is really exciting.
6: Well, congratulations. This is a great achievement to win me over.
8: It really is. Oh. Not few things. I'm very impressed. Yeah.
7: Excellent. And I look forward to hearing your thoughts when you're done.
6: I'm going to tell you. Our next book group isn't till end of November. Right, so you've got plenty of time to read those 500 pages, and but I will. I'll finish it, and I'll take it to our book group, who are mostly people older than me. So it'll be great fun to see how they react to whatever I tell them about it.
8: Great,
7: excellent,
6: and they'll think it's hilarious that this is the book I've chosen to read for them.
8: Well, maybe they should give it a go.
6: Because normally I do sports biographies. Or music biographies, but this is going to be right out of... And science fiction. They did a science fiction last time.
7: Beautiful. This is definitely out of your usual...
6: But I promise I am going to send you a text message and tell you how it went.
7: Excellent. I look forward to it.
6: All right. Thanks for talking to us. Thanks for being patient while we sorted out the phones.
7: Oh, that's wonderful. Thanks for having me.
8: Thanks so much, Kit. That'll be lovely great. To meet you.
5: Well, I'm so pleased we did that interview with Kit because they were fantastic, gave us all that time to work through the things, and I learnt an awful lot. I learnt a lot about literature from them. I learnt about tennis, things I didn't know regarding tennis, and we never actually said, and then we described it as a queer romance novel, which it is, but it also slips into the sort of erotic stuff as well. So I suppose I should caution people if they're not happy with that, you know. But but as I said, old straight white guy me, I'm reading it and I'm quite enjoying it, and mainly because he's a good writer. You know, Kit is a good writer, and. And it's teaching me about the world of tennis, and it's hooked me. This stuff I'm waiting to find out. I want to find out if they come out as a couple. I want to find out how they go at Wimbledon. It's just they're in the Queen's tournament at the moment. You know, so I'm keeping going because there's those things I want to find out. Anyway, so that's it. I recommend it. Go to a bookshop and see if you can find it if you're interested. If you can't find it, you can always go to the library, see if the library has it. Authors still get a bit of royalty if you borrow one of their books from a library. Did you know that? It's called the public library rights. Or if you have a little trouble, you can always contact the publisher, Hatchet Publishing, and order it direct from the publisher. The author still gets their royalties. The publisher probably gets a bigger cut, seeing there's not a bookshop involved. So it sort of works. It works all round. All right. So we're at 3/4 time. Let's see if I can find the siren. When we come back after a few announcements, I've really got to talk a bit of footy, don't I? Because it's grand final week.
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5: Yes, pay attention. That's a friend of the show, Greg Champion. I saw him on Channel 7 last night on the news. Did you see that? And the clip's also come up on my Facebook feed. There's a story about Kylie Minogue, and which Greg and I have been talking about. And anyway, Channel 7 got wind of it and presented it last night. So Kylie, as we know, is going to be performing at the grand final on Saturday at the MCG, which will be great. But it's not the first time she has performed at a football-related event. Many years ago, when the Fitzroy Football Club was in financial trouble, and there was a lot of fundraising activities going on trying to save the club. Some of these fundraising gigs were sort of music events. So the one in particular we're talking about was at Festival Hall, way back. I forget the year. I should know, but it's on the top of my head. And many people turned up for this gig. The place was full. There were several local performers performing. Greg Champion with his band, and you'll see why in a minute. And the other Could Have Been Champions were there. I think it was hosted by Ian Cover, the event. And there were singers of the day. There was a jazz band called Relax With Max, who are still playing around town, I believe. They were there. And lots of TV personalities. The whole cast of Neighbours apparently were there. And the freak from Prisoner was there. So all these celebrities turning up to support the Fitzroy Footy Club, and all the money went into trying to save them. And anyway, as the story goes, Kylie went into the green room where the musicians were hanging out and said, "Do any of you guys know how to play Locomotion?" The Little Evie song written by Carole King and Jerry Goffin. And they looked at each other and said, "Well, it's a pretty easy song." So she said, "Will you back me?" There you go. So it was sort of impromptu. She performed the song Locomotion, backed by Greg Champion and some of the backing singers and the drummer. It was probably JJ Hackett and the guy from Daddy Cool. I'll think of his name in a minute. And somehow Channel 7 got footage of it, and they showed actual footage from that moment, and we're assuming this would have been the first public performance of Kylie singing The Locomotion. And apparently there was someone in the audience who thought, "Hey, this girl can sing and perform." And she got signed up by Mushroom, I think, and they released it. So that was that. So it's a good story. So it's a whole cyclic thing, because now she's back in Melbourne and she's going to perform at the MCG. There was a bit of a press thing at the MCG. They sort of gave her a footy, and like all good Aussie chicks, she could kick it. And she had high heel boots on, but she still gave it a decent punt, actually. It was a punt she kicked. Yeah. She fluffed the handball, but that doesn't matter. Okay, so that's the Kylie story. I haven't got Locomotion to play for you today. The good thing about being in the studio by myself is I can play songs. And I've got a couple to play for you. I've got about 8 minutes to go. It's 22 minutes past four here in Melbourne. And it's, you know what time it is?

It's not AC/DC time, it's Wharfy time. The Fremantle Footy Club, they made a special request to the AFL saying, would you let us do the Wharfy time thing during the grand final? And if you're not up with it, what they do is during, I think it's during home games, at some stage during the match, they do Wharfy time, which is the ringing the AC/DC bells from the song Hell's Bells, and lights flash, and it's the crowd cheers, and it's meant to inspire the team to play even better. All right, it's meant to be an inspirational moment. So, and the AFL, at first they said no. I think they said no. No, you can't do that. But they've relented now, and sometime during the match on Saturday, we're going to have Wharfy time. Because the players are allowed to have their goal song. You know, when Charlie Cameron kicks a goal, we get the John Denver song, Country Road. So if they can do that, I suppose they thought, well, why can't they do Wharfy time? Yeah. All right, 4:24, I've got a song to finish off with. Just a few comments about the footy that I wanted to bring up. I was going to have a chat with Oscar about it, but he's at home. He can probably answer me in his room. I wanted to mention something about the preliminary final weekend, last weekend. Commentators and people who know about this sort of stuff are saying, making outrageous statements, saying that it was the best weekend of footy ever. And in particular, the Brisbane Hawthorn game was the best game of footy they've ever seen. Now, these are big statements coming from well-respected footy journos, but you know what? I reckon I agree with them. I watched that match. And what struck me was it was an exciting match, and it was, you know, it had swings and roundabouts and ups and downs. But it was the level of skill. It was just elite skill from beginning to end. And made me think, wow, you know, it's most obvious in the goal kicking. You know, they were just nailing them from everywhere. But, and it reinforced the fact that the preliminary final weekend is probably the best weekend of footy for the year. Let's look at it. You've got the best four teams playing off. Sudden death. Two of them will survive. Two of them will be out. But you've got the best umpires umpiring. So there's been some, you know, there's been a bit of bitterness about some of the decisions, especially the last couple of decisions of the match. But frankly, I was sitting and watching the tally, and I was thinking to myself, I might have even said it out loud, the umpires are doing a great job, I said. You know, there were no decisions that I thought, oh, that's a shocker, or what are they doing? I thought it was well umpired. They kept the whistle out of their mouth at times when just needed to let the game go. But the decisions they paid seemed to be the right decisions. So especially those controversial ones at the end, I've got absolutely no problem with them at all. And the other thing about preliminary final weekend is the crowds are probably 90% representing the teams playing, all right? And that doesn't happen in a grand final. You know, grand final, they're lucky to get, I think it's around about 30,000 tickets for each of the teams playing, and the rest are go to corporates or MCC members or AFL members, all the clubs get an allocation which they can sell or put together into packages. So grand final, you know, you haven't got the crowd barracking one way or the other. Whereas the preliminary finals, you do. It's the two teams playing, and most of the fans there are barracking for one or other of them. So that's what I have to say about that. We're coming up to the end. I've got a song which probably goes for about 3 minutes. It's coming off the turntable. It's no surprise what it's going to be. It's Mike Brady, who pops up at this time every year. And he's singing about One Day in September.
So I'll leave it at that regarding myself. What's coming up? So next week on the Sporting Record, it'll just be probably three or four of us talking about, well, reviewing the grand final, I suppose, and whatever sporting things are happening. So that'll be just us talking. Week after that, we might have a special surprise. Oscar and I are off to do some interviews way down in country Victoria. I won't say anything about it yet, but it'll be well worth listening to. All right. So this has been The Sporting Record. My name's John O'Tate. You're listening to 3CR. Keep on listening for Ye Na Pasaran when that comes on in a few minutes. In the meantime, Mike Brady can take us out.

0: look it up.
1: And I'm watching CNN talk about this as violent white nationalist protests. We have done everything in our power to keep this peaceful, you know?
2: It's Pepe's become kind of a symbol.
3: Welcome to Yeah Na Passaran, a show about fascism and its gravediggers. I'm Cam Smith.
4: I'm Andy Fleming.
3: And we are back with Dr. Nicole Wynn, who is the author of a number of books, including Suspect Communities and Terrorism on Trial. Thanks for joining us, Nicole.
5: Thanks for having me.
3: I guess just to begin with, could you tell us a little bit about your area of interest and how you got into it?
5: Sure. So my research looks at the intersections of national security and public schooling, and I've always really been interested in the relationship between education and war. What is the role of schools in mitigating or exacerbating conflicts? And early on in my grad school career, I came across a high school that had a specialized homeland security studies program that was about training poor and working class youth of color for low-level work in the security industry. So as TSA WAN guys, as military grunts, this was the language of the teachers. And I really began just following the way that educational policy was shape-shifting in response to the global war on terror. And that's taken me to this ongoing criminalization of Muslim, Arab, and Palestinian young people through schools, but also through society.
3: Your book, Suspect Communities, Anti-Muslim Racism and the Domestic War on Terror, it takes a look at the CVE industry. Could you maybe, for our listeners, if they're not familiar with CVE, just go into a little bit about what that is?
5: Sure. So CVE stands for Countering Violent Extremism. And this was really a response to the public outrage over really explicit policing and criminalization of Muslim and Arab communities. So we can think about, people might remember the police infiltrating mosques and other community centers to try to rake the coals for potential terrorists. And after a certain number of years, the public grew tired of this blanket surveillance of entire communities, the treatment of entire communities as potential terrorists. And so in the United States, but also in Australia, the UK, and elsewhere, there was this effort to create a friendlier national security state. And so the idea was, we can integrate Muslim and Arab community leaders into the national security apparatus. After the wake of different forms of police brutality, there was this turn to community policing. This idea of that we collaborate with the police, we can be seen as more legitimate, we can expand police power, and we can gain access to different kinds of communities while repairing our reputation among community members. So CVE is really about mobilizing community leaders, religious leaders, mental health professionals, teachers, to use their daily interactions with young people to identify potential terrorists. And the way that they're asked to do this is that they're given these lists or warning signs of potential terrorists. And the very early iterations of CVE, this was explicitly racialized. So if you were wearing quote unquote traditional Muslim attire, if you grew a beard, if you were attending a mosque, if you traveled to a Muslim country, if you expressed outrage over US foreign policy, things that many, many people identify with, these became seen as a pretext to criminalize, survey, monitor, and report young people as potential terrorists. And CVE has evolved as this, you can't really target people in this way so publicly. And so they started criminalizing things like feelings of alienation and isolation, trouble in romantic relationships. These are very common experiences that only really arouse suspicion when they're expressed by Muslim and Arab people. And so CVE was really about finding a friendlier way to criminalize communities without actually changing the impact or processes on communities themselves.
3: Yeah, I was going to say, I can't remember there being a big uptick in surveillance of white emo kids.
5: Right, yes, yes.
3: Nicole, obviously there's been a lot of money thrown at this issue. I assume then that there have been substantial studies on the efficacy of these programs. What return on investment have people been getting?
5: Sure. I mean, there's no evidence, there's no social science research, you know, proving that this approach has enhanced national security. And in fact, the quote unquote science driving CVE policies and programs is, you know, fundamentally flawed. National security experts and practitioners

0: practitioners themselves acknowledge that this is actually not a science-based approach to the war on terror. Yeah, and there's no, aside from the fact that we create these concocted sting operations where we provide the plots, the materials, the ideas, like aside from concocting our own terrorists, creating our own terrorists, there's no evidence that we've unearthed some sleeper cells somewhere in Minneapolis, for example. So yeah, there's no return on investment. What you do have is this growing outrage and frustration with police across the globe for this blanket criminalization and surveillance.
1: Nicole, what's the relationship of CVE to, I guess, the related concept of de-radicalization, and how has that played out in communities in the United States?
0: Yeah, so CVE is rooted in this idea that a person becomes a terrorist or engages in an act of mass violence at the end of this radicalization process. So people are adopting increasingly more radical positions, and that these radical ideas combined with their social networks, combined with their life circumstances, turn a person into a terrorist. And again, this is not backed by any social science research. There's no evidence that the radicalization process is real. There's no evidence that shows that there are predictable indicators of progression in this process. But if we have this, if you know, we have this belief in the radicalization process, the solution is to de-radicalize people. So to provide interventions to turn them away from radical ideas that presumably drive people to the turn to violence. And part of what's problematic about this approach is that it not only justifies the criminalization of entire Muslim and Arab communities, it really locates the problem of political violence in individual actors. So individuals in this approach have these different pathologies. It can be a cultural pathology, a religious pathology, a theological pathology. And it means we don't have to think about the context in which violence circulates. So we don't have to think about, for example, the US invasion of Iraq as producing all of these other forms of violence in response. And so that's one of the, it's another serious issue with how CVE has dehistoricized, depoliticized, and decontextualized political violence. So all we have to think about are these individual actors, these sad, depressed Muslim kids who might turn to violence because they're looking for action or satisfaction or friends, and we don't have to think about U.S. empire, military intervention, and so on.
2: When I think of young people looking for action, looking for friends, and then being recruited to fight overseas, there's another cohort that comes to mind in relation to U.S. empire. Nicole, in the suspect communities, you talk a little bit about Dylann Roof and some of these mass shootings that aren't defined as terrorism. Why is it that some crimes are defined as terrorism and some aren't?
0: Well, there's certainly a racial orientation where individual white actors are insulated from this community blame. So after September 11th, every Muslim everywhere was blamed for the September 11th attacks. You don't see Dylann Roof, who shot up a Black Episcopal church in the United States. You don't see the FBI going into white churches and white communities across the country saying, white communities have a terrorism problem. You have a narrative around mental health, access to guns, and so on. And those aren't unimportant questions, but they again divert our attention away from the role of, for example, white supremacy in driving some of these issues of violence. And so part of what CVE, if we think about white supremacy or racial violence as an iceberg, CVE directs our attention to these most visible manifestations of white supremacy. So the Dylann Roofs of the world, and we ignore all of the roots that produce these expressions of mass violence. But if we use the word terrorism to delegitimize and really turn into sort of these evildoers through this mobilization of the concept of terrorism. So it does particular political work that's only really possible if you're a person of color, right? Where you can cast an entire group of people as evil, as anti-American, anti-democracy, and so on.
2: In the book, you speak to people within the national security apparatus. Could you tell us a little bit about the type of ethnographic research that you undertook, and what is the concept of studying up?
0: Yes. So ethnographers often go into disempowered communities to study their everyday experiences and then to report back on them. And anthropologists develop this idea that, sure, we can understand everyday people's experiences with oppression, with daily interactions with institutions, but we can also observe and interview people in positions of power to understand the everyday machinations of power. So I spent a few years traveling around the country, hanging out with national security practitioners and policymakers, going to their conferences, hanging out with them, having breakfast with them, and conducting interviews with them to really understand from their perspectives, how do they think about national security? How do they think about the global war on terror? What is their role in it? And one of the things that you find is that things like the FBI, the Department of Homeland Security, these big national security agencies they're unwieldy, but they're also unevenly understood by the people who work in them. So different FBI agents have different understandings of what a terrorist is or what the radicalization process means or what their relationship with the community should be. And one of the reasons why I find that really important is because for community organizations who want to resist, that want to resist these policies and practices, understanding the inner workings of the national security state could be really useful to understand how they're being criminalized and then how they can resist that criminalization. But it also reveals tensions among national security practitioners and policymakers that are also ripe with political possibility, and the sense that there are tensions that could be pushed on to agitate for different kinds of changes in policy, in research, and in practice.
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1: Nicole, in your book, Terrorism on Trial, you undertook a close investigation of a number of terrorism trials in the United States. What were the main features of them that revealed how the courts have been influenced by the US war on terror?
0: Yeah, I think that's a great question. Part of what I found is that the judges and jurors have to narrowly analyze cases before them. So a defendant in each of these cases did particular things, said particular things, and oftentimes the way that prosecutors and the judges shaped how the jurors understood the case was essentially saying, like, all of the context of a defendant's actions don't matter, right? So if a young person grew up in Iraq, survived life under Saddam Hussein, survived the US invasion, and then fled to a Syrian refugee camp and experienced President Bashar al-Assad's really brutal regime, which included the use of chemical warfare, and then came to the United States and decided to return to Syria to fight against the Assad regime, joining ISIS or any number of rebel groups, the courts don't actually really care about those contexts when they're trying to adjudicate particular cases. And so again, the courts kind of strip all of the politics, all of the context, all of the history away from individual cases. But I think more broadly, if we think about individuals who go to Syria and come back to join ISIS or other rebel groups and are then arrested, charged, and prosecuted for terrorism-related crimes, it defies logic in the sense of the premise of the book is, what does locking up an individual actor do to disrupt the broader Syrian war? And so if we're actually interested in reducing violence, reducing international conflict, does this approach by the courts to arrest individual actors for things that they did overseas actually make sense as an anti-war posture? And for the most part, we find out that, one, this doesn't do anything to reduce violence globally, and two, it's an uneven enforcement. So we see a lot of people from the United States and the UK going to, for example, Ukraine to fight against Russia, and if these people had been Muslim going to a Muslim country, they would be known as foreign fighters and that act would be criminalized. But instead, people are being celebrated for going to Ukraine, for defending Ukrainian territory, Ukrainian governance, and so on. So again, we have this uneven enforcement that really fails to recognize the contexts in which people live, and also that the way to intervene in these conflicts can't really happen at the scale of the court. Like it actually doesn't, like what good does it do? Someone went and fought in Syria and came back. What good does it do to prosecute that person? And so that's, I don't know, another major limitation of the courts. There's all sorts of things. The admittance of expert knowledge by self-proclaimed terrorism experts, there's all kinds of limitations of what the courts can do in litigating the global war on terror.
1: And speaking of experts on terrorism, you do examine terrorology and terrorologists. What's wrong with their interventions?
0: So terrorologists are these self-proclaimed terrorism experts who, one of the jokes is that they're hydroponically grown by the Bush administration, by the State Department. And part of what's at issue is that they are selected as experts. Their research is funded by the government to produce and recite epistemic positions that confirm the state's position. So if the US government needs someone to essentially say, we need to invade Iraq because Iraq has weapons of mass destruction, you have a whole host of so-called terrorists who will recite this narrative. And so this happens in courts where the courts admit as experts for expert testimony, terrorism knowledge that is far from accepted social science research within the field. So there's an example that I give in the book where Evan Coleman, who's one of the most well-known terrorologists, is admitted as an expert witness in court. And part of what he testifies is that Al-Qaeda has this loose organizational structure where only the top level leaders know Al-Qaeda's operational plans. So for low level Al-Qaeda operatives or just these random terrorism defendants, they might not have any idea what anybody else is doing in the organization. And so a lack of knowledge about Al-Qaeda's operational plans isn't evidence of someone's innocence. It's actually evidence. The absence of evidence is used as evidence of someone's participation in a terrorist organization, right? So it's this like really convoluted logic that appears to be rooted in social science, but actually has no basis in science. And so the role of these terrorologists is to provide a so-called factual basis for jurors to interpret what they're hearing and seeing in court.
1: Speaking of the social sciences, how do you think that the, I guess, what you might describe as the invention of the terrorist, how has that informed academic understandings of political violence? And I guess, why do you think that perhaps more effort should be made to understand political violence as opposed to what's termed terrorism?
0: So part of the history of the term terrorism is that by its very definition, state violence cannot count or qualify as terrorist violence. So this means that if Syria drops chemical weapons on its civilian population, this doesn't qualify as terrorism. So on the one hand, it helps narrow the kinds of moral outrage we have over certain forms of violence. It provides an alibi for state violence by excluding it from this definition of terrorism. But what we saw from the 1970s onward was that there was always a moral evaluation baked into the concept of terrorism. And what this has meant is that if you even try to explain terrorism, you're seen as a terrorist sympathizer. And the idea is that there is no rational thought or explanation about why terrorists do what they do. And so, like, we shouldn't study terrorists in this way because they defy logic. So it also, in the public sphere, made talking about terrorism not permissible. And then it also directed social science research to essentially operate from the premise that terrorists are evildoers, they're irrational, they're depraved murderers, and to begin an exploration of violence from that basis, rather than from one that says, US soldiers join the military for all kinds of reasons, and they engage in all kinds of acts of violence for these different reasons. Like, we would never just say US soldiers are depraved murderers who are duped by the government to do these terrible things, right? But that's what the concept of terrorism, by reducing it to these acts of evil by evildoers, makes it really difficult to take seriously the role of violence in social change, to take seriously the material conditions in which violence circulates. It just like reduces our ability to even think or talk about violence in a way beyond just these are crazy people doing crazy things.
1: I guess given the somewhat unruly nature and political instability of the concept of terrorism, do you think it's time for the Journal of Terrorism and Political Violence to rename itself the Journal of Political Violence? That is, do you think there's, or what kind of place do you think the concept of terrorism has within sociology and political science? Is it something that should be abandoned or simply restricted and applied in very particular cases?
0: Yeah, this has been an interesting debate. I think one of the biggest pushes within the United States has been to broaden the concept of terrorism to say, yes, Dylann Roof, other white supremacists who enact mass violence should be classified as white supremacists. But what we see both legislatively and practically is that this broader definition of terrorism means that indigenous water protectors, for example, protesting the Dakota Access Pipeline, Stop Cop City protesters protesting the building of a new police facility in Atlanta, all of these folks get marked as terrorists. And so what we know is that when you're trying to expand who is a terrorist, who's labeled a terrorist, and increasing the criminalization of those different forms of terrorism, it inevitably blows back on communities of color, politically active communities. And so there's a real push to not expand the definition of terrorism anymore because of calls within the United States for more domestic terrorism legislation to give the police more power, more tools to police, criminalize, prosecute, incarcerate communities. So I think the question is, how do we think about this thing that we call terrorism in a way that accounts for the relationship between politics and violence? And to think about violence as not just rooted in some individual pathology, but really rooted in social structure and political economy and institutions and material conditions. And so for me, it doesn't matter what we call it. We can call it political violence, we can call it something else, but it's really, what are the questions that we're asking? What do we take for granted? What do we not take for granted? How are we thinking about power and politics in our study of this thing, political violence? And so I think one of my hesitations at saying like, yes, we should just call it political violence is that we also know that the state and other powerful entities can take some kind of like progressive or insurgent term or concept or tool and reincorporate it back into the state and turn it into, again, a tool of the state. And so I think that that's however we're thinking and talking about this social phenomenon, we have to really guard against the way that the state can take that from us and use it against us. That's really what countering violent extremism was about, right? It was like, we recognize that communities are resisting blanket criminalization, blanket surveillance, and we're going to use that critique to our advantage to roll out a different kind of national security apparatus. And so I think the more that we critique the concept of terrorism, the more this national security state is going to listen and possibly offer us something else. And so I think we really have to guard against not being duped by sexy terms and really be rooted and grounded in a kind of political analysis that accounts for the structural material conditions in which violence circulates.
2: Nicole, in looking at these trials, could you elaborate a little on some of the impacts that they have upon the families and the broader communities from which the defendants emerge?
0: Yeah, so terrorism trials are deeply controversial, and they create enormous stigma within families, but across entire communities. And so a lot of what I saw was that once somebody was, just say someone's child was convicted of terrorism after they were a victim of a sting operation, after they expressed interest in traveling to Syria, that family can be like excommunicated from the community, and they lose their businesses, they lose friends, they lose social ties. It's also extremely difficult to provide mutual aid. So many families and communities put money on the books for loved ones who are incarcerated. And there's so much fear of being associated with a convicted terrorist or even being seen as providing material support to a convicted terrorist, which could be criminalized and prosecuted, that they don't do this. And so there are a lot of people who are locked up and don't have access to any resources or don't have access to things like family visits, phone calls, and so on. So there's an enormous burden that communities who experience these terrorism prosecutions experience. There's so much blowback, there's so much stigma, and there's also so much silence. I came at this as an abolitionist as well as a social scientist, and abolitionists haven't been talking about young people who are criminalized as terrorists, young people who are charged and prosecuted as terrorists. And it's seen as the third rail of political organizing, is that terrorists are seen as so disposable, as irredeemable, as really throwaway, that nobody has any support and nobody wants to even have a conversation about these young people who are locked away and the impact on their families.
2: I have to leave it there. Thanks so much for coming on. If people want to find the book, it is called Terrorism on Trial, Political Violence and Abolitionist Futures. And people can find you on Twitter at Geog Nicole. Thanks for coming on.
0: Thanks for having me.
2: Well, Andy, that's our show. We'll be back next week. See you later.
1: See you then.

0: 3 years of genocide in Gaza. It's time to draw a red line. A red line against Israel's killing. A red line against the Australian government's failure to sanction Israel. Join us on Sunday, the 11th of October at 12 noon at the State Library. Wear red. Together we can stand with Palestine and draw a red line against genocide. Free Palestine Melbourne is a 3CR supporter.
1: I'm a little Abu Antar, little Black Panther, ala little Hamza, little Biggie, little Pac, I took on fatwa, Malcolm in the middle, East, Gaza.
0: Melbourne's 44 public housing towers are a part of the fabric and culture of this great city, but the Labor government is determined to demolish them and destroy the homes of 10,000 people. 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

0: When I was new to Melbourne, I found a Food Not Bombs flyer on the road, and I had like this fist with a carrot, and carrots are my favorite vegetable. 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
1: Welcome to Music for the Global Intifada, coming to you from the 3CR studio on the stolen lands of the Wurundjeri people of the Kulin Nation. We pay our respect to all First Nations people, in particular Wurundjeri elders, past and present. We acknowledge that sovereignty has never been ceded and defend all acts of resistance by First Nations people to the ongoing illegal occupation here and across so-called Australia. As into apathy, meet us on the front line and off to the tent embassy.
2: This program aims to highlight diverse forms of resistance to systemic oppression, and it's a space in which we challenge fascism, racism, sexism, homo/transphobia, and other forms of prejudice indicative of dominant patriarchal and curiarchal systems. Subsequently, content of this program may contain confronting themes and explicit language. If this is likely to offend you, please tune out for the next hour whilst this program airs.

0: Mutual aid is a fancy word for cooperation. We do better when we work together. Service work, volunteer work, watching out for your neighbors, plant community gardens. Neighbors looking out for each other, looking out for their companion animals. Provide basic support for people who need it. When we work together, it makes all of our lives better. You do these things with people around you so that they can build, or you can build, autonomy. Just to fill in the gaps of where government's failing, or corporations, or nonprofits, or NGOs are failing. If you can meet people's basic needs over and over again, and then help them to learn to meet their own basic needs, then you can have a liberatory society or community. Is there a liberatory potential in this? Could a first aid station become a clinic? Could a clinic become a hospital? Could people learn to take care of themselves? If you're willing to stand with a sign and protest in front of something and break the law that way, then I think feeding somebody or giving medical care or basic education or creating culture is just as important and gives you another opportunity that's outside of an activist experience to do that. So we built a clinic totally illegally by using the idea of mutual aid. Break the law. Lead by asking. What is it you need? How can we help you build your power? What can we do to help you? Working together to build and resist. To do what the Black Panthers used to call survival programs pending revolution. Let's do it ourselves. Let's don't wait on anybody else. So we resisted the police killing people. We resisted white militias killing people because our lives were interlinked and tied together. Solidarity, not charity. Charity creates a power imbalance. Disasters take all kinds of forms. They're economic, they're ecological, they're political, and war. These are four kinds of disasters that we have.
1: All kinds of problems. Buildings have collapsed. There are reports from New Orleans.
0: Mutual aid is an antidote because it makes us look outside of ourselves and care about those that we might not have paid attention to.
1: Rescue, but the rescuers can't get out. It's simply too dangerous right now in those plus 135 miles.
0: Mutual aid is an antidote for fear and anxiety and the powerlessness that we all feel during disasters.
1: They're simply going to have to wait and rescue themselves. Of this storm.
0: If people consciously begin to work together before a disaster happens, you're going to even have better networks.

0: Welcome to Music for the Global Intifada this week on 3CR. We started off with quite a great track by Scott Crowell with Mutual Aid for Liberation. Awesome track. And we're actually playing that because we're going to have a short little interview with one of the active members of the Catalyst, the social centre located in Coburg, sort of starting to open up again, and they have their subscriber drive. They have been going on for quite a few years now, having community gardens, free shop, spaces for lots of groups and collectives to meet, and just really active in the radical community, as well as just supporting, you know, the local community. So we're going to listen to Mitch now, have a bit of a chat with us about that. And so Mitch, thank you for chatting with us. Could you please start out just with telling us about the history of Catalyst?
1: It started in 2022 when the founding collectives formed the federation that runs the space. This is at the old location. It's hosted organizing work, parties and concerts, trivia, study and reading groups, dinners, and more. Due to permits and construction, the new location can't do all of these things just yet, but they are on the way. Catalyst has also always been usable for individuals and collectives involved in radical organizing and solidarity actions, and the meeting rooms at the new location are bookable now. I should say the address too, 5 Monroe Street, Coburg.
0: And can you just tell us also about the Catalyst Social Centre, just sort of in general?
1: Catalyst Social Centre. Yeah, it's a radical community space in Coburg. It's home to a bunch of amazing collectives, all working on their own projects and also with each other under shared values like liberation, solidarity, and decolonialization. Other groups involved include the fitness group, the info shop, an art space, the Latin American Solidarity Network, Transaction, the free market, and more. I'm Mitch, and I cook with Food Not Bombs.
0: And what is the subscriber drive that's going on at the moment?
1: Catalyst's subscriber drive is running from the 14th to the 27th of September, and it's a way to help the centre make rent. Different collectives are also offering prizes or incentives. 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
0: And how could people support Catalyst if they can't subscribe?
1: If you can't subscribe, you can support Catalyst with a one-off donation, by telling your friends and family, or by getting involved with a collective that seems right for you. 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
0: And thank you so much, Mitch, for all the information updates. Of course, people can look up Catalyst online, go to the space, make sure that we support it and utilise it so it will continue for years and years to come. And now we're going to go into some music, some more music on the show today. We're going to play some music around the opening of the concentration camp at Tarrafal on San Diego, the island in Cape Verde. And that was in 1936, so I thought it important that we play some tracks 90 years ago when that happened on the 19th of September, and that was when they first had, you know, over 150 people locked up there, mainly anti-fascists and opponents to the regime that was happening by Salazar's Estanovo. And, you know, a lot of the people that were locked up at the start were people who had failed, like naval mutinies going on, and quite intense. And this was obviously opened up by the Portuguese and obviously supported by Franco, and it was open for quite a long time, so it held a lot of, you know, more radical people, so anti-fascist, anti-colonialist activists, and a lot from Angola and Guinea. And it was open for, you know, decades, and it actually ended up, you know, thankfully closing after the military coup that happened in 1974. So we're going to play a few tracks now. The first track we're going to play is by the group Billy Mondo, who group from Cape Verde, they had a lot of different members. They were around for a long time and definitely like one of the more bigger bands, groups, musicians to come from there. So we'll have a listen to a few tracks, but we'll start off with the one from them with Tarafal.

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and your music for the Global Intifada. We just heard a couple tracks around the Tarapol concentration camp in Cape Verde. The last track we heard was by Valu with Tarapol, and we started off with the track No Tarapol Era Morte. So we had, and that was, yeah, a good track to play. And we are going to play a few more tracks as well. So we're going to go into now, I think, yeah, the track by Grupo D Acaso Cultural. And again, that track is called Tarapol Era Morte. And that's around, again, the Portuguese concentration camp that held a lot of anti-fascist, anti-colonialist activists and whatnot for decades. So let us have a listen to that track.

And you've been listening to music for the Global Intifada. We just heard the track by Jacqueline, and that track was Sis Anos No Terrafal. And before that was the track by Grupo de Acal Cultural, and with the track No Terrafal Era a Morte. And again, that was around the concentration camp that was there in the Santiago Island in Cape Verde. And so we played a few tracks there, and I think we're gonna keep playing some more tracks, but different stuff. And so I think we'll go, into some tracks now. This is some tracks we're gonna play commemorating the death of Jina Mahsa Amini, who was a Kurdish woman who was detained by the morality police, and that was in Iran, in Tehran. And she actually died in custody on the 20th of September 2022. And there was lots of demonstrations around this and whatnot, but there was a lot of arrests. A lot of people also died because of the brutality of the authorities there. So we're gonna play a few tracks in memory of Gina. So I reckon we have a few tracks. So we will start off with the one by Rotinda with the track Gina U Yian. So let us have a listen to that.

And so we have been listening to a few tracks for Jina Mahsa Amini, Kurdish woman who basically murdered by the authorities in Iran for improper dress. And the track we just heard was by Koma Amara and Koma Hiwa with Jean Jia Azadi. And I think that Koma Amara have a new album out, maybe quite a new album out just recently. So we'll look into that. And we started with a track by Rotinda with the track Jin Jian. And we're going to play another track for her as well. And this is by a really well-known poet and activist, Nazia Razazi. He's a Iranian-Kurdish singer, poet, writer. He played a lot of traditional Kurdish folk songs and was really active for decades. He did stop producing music, I guess, just a couple years ago, but maybe he still plays, I'm not quite sure. He has been in exile in Sweden for like quite a number of years. But we will have a track. It's a bit of a long one, but so it should be. So the track by Nazia Razazi with Jin Jiyan Azadi, Masha Amini. Let us have a listen. And it will be our last track for the show, I should say, because we'll run out of time. So thank you for listening to Music for the Global Intifada. And do get along to the Catalyst Social Centre when it's fully open and support it as you can. Thank you for listening, and we will be back next week. And Hong Kongology is up next.

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0: 3 years of genocide in Gaza. It's time to draw a red line. A red line against Israel's killing. A red line against the Australian government's failure to sanction Israel. Join us on Sunday, the 11th of October at 12 noon at the State Library. Wear red. Together we can stand with Palestine and draw a red line against genocide. Free Palestine Melbourne is a 3CR supporter.
1: I'm a little Abu Antar, little Black Panther, ala little Hamza, little Biggie, little Pac, I took on fatwa, Malcolm in the middle, East.

Melbourne's 44 public housing towers are a part of the fabric and culture of this great city, but the Labor government is determined to demolish them and destroy the homes of 10,000 people. 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There'll be DJs, bands, a free barbecue, kids' activities, and more. 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

0: The Common Social Change Library is an online collection of educational resources for those involved in community campaigns and social and labour movements. It collects, curates, and distributes key lessons and resources from progressive movements from around Australia and across the globe. 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
1: The state government has sold 578 hectares of public land to private developers. They're building private-public partnership model housing over public housing land, and it's just not on.
2: Housing is just massively expensive. It's never been effective in this country to rely on the market to provide decent housing for people.
3: Rent has risen by 21%. That's median rent across the country as of January this year.
4: As the rents keep rising, so must we. And we must stand together as a collective, because this war cannot be won by the few. It will only be victorious by the many.
5: 3CR. Stay tuned. 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

0: Welcome to Electronic Intifada Radio. I'm Nora Barrows-Friedman. On this episode, Israel terrorizes the West Bank. Journalist Zeina Al-Tahan reports on state-backed settler violence in the occupied West Bank.
1: The attacks are happening across the entire West Bank. They are killing Palestinians at unprecedented rates. The settlement and colony in and of itself is violence. The building of the colony in and of itself is violence.
0: On the resistance report, John Elmer looks at the lightning offensive by Ansar Allah and the Yemeni armed forces against Saudi-backed militias.
2: Here they are marching into the towns after conquering the mountains, pushing the forces back, and then here is their captured gear. And it's remarkable to see the number of these light armored vehicles that have been captured. Many of these are Canadian armored vehicles.
0: And Ali Abu Nima explains why recent events in the music industry makes him think that we are at a real cultural turning point.
3: Those who back Israel are becoming isolated and scorned, and Israel and its lobby can feel it. The power of the people is now outpacing the power of Zionist billionaires to silence them.
4: Free Palestine.
0: This is Electronic Intifada Radio. I'm Nora Barrows-Friedman. This episode highlights the news, interviews, and reports from our live stream broadcast on September 17th, 2026. Later in the show, we speak with Zeina Al-Tahan, a freelance journalist based in the occupied West Bank, about Israel's plans, the demolitions and displacement facing Palestinian communities, and escalating state-backed settler violence and terror. But first, the Electronic Intifada's executive director, Ali Abu Nima, brings us news of a pop culture backlash in support of speaking out for Palestine.
3: Something extraordinary happened this week with the US tour of British singer Ed Sheeran, a star so big that Time magazine named him one of the world's most influential people. But he appears to have lost a lot of that shine after siding with a pro-Israel billionaire to fire the rapper Macklemore, one of his supporting acts, for speaking out about Palestine. That prompted every other supporting act to withdraw from Sheeran's current world tour and exposed the political and financial influence of the Zionist lobby. But the censorship failed, and it created a huge pop culture backlash in support of Palestinian rights. I think we may be witnessing a South Africa moment. Artists deciding that accepting the money and carrying on as usual has become morally unacceptable 3 years into the Gaza genocide. So let's talk about how this unfolded. On September 4th, opening for Sheeran at the MetLife Stadium in New Jersey, Macklemore called for a free Palestine and performed his song Hinds Hall, which he wrote to honor student protesters at Columbia University who had renamed a building in honor of Hind Rajab, the six-year-old girl who was murdered so horrifically at the start of the genocide. As Macklemore spoke, he was accompanied by images of Israel's destruction of Gaza.
4: I'm trying to figure out a way to say this all day. One of the reasons why I wanted to come on this tour was because I wanted to stand up here on stages and stadiums across America and say two words that are very near and dear to my heart, free Palestine.
3: And the following night, Macklemore at another venue explicitly addressed Jewish audience members, explaining that opposing Israel's actions, apartheid and genocide was not an attack on them. He said, "My message is for peace, love, for all human beings to be treated with dignity, respect, and equality." But this message of peace, love, and equality prompted the Israeli-American Council, a lobby group funded by Zionist mega-donors Sheldon and Miriam Adelson, to launch a petition demanding Macklemore's removal from Ed Sheeran's tour. The anti-Palestinian outfit Stop Anti-Semitism attacked his performance, and the pop star Pink amplified the criticism and online rage from pro-Israel quarters. The role of the Anti-Defamation League, another major Israel lobby group, was also significant. On September 8th, its chief executive Jonathan Greenblatt accused Macklemore of demonizing Israel and Israelis. Greenblatt said, while he may have the right to say what he wants, no matter how grotesque, businesses have every right to decide who they platform. The ADL chief urged stadium owners and venue managers to, quote, demonstrate their values. And all this pressure appears to have had the desired effect. On September 14th, Greenblatt celebrated the outcome. He posted, glad to see Macklemore off Ed Sheeran's tour, and falsely accused the artist of demonizing Jews. So what actually went down? Macklemore said in an Instagram post that Sheeran told him on September 7th that Robert Kraft, remember that name, had barred him from the Gillette Stadium near Boston and rallied other stadium owners behind an ultimatum to Ed Sheeran, remove Macklemore or lose access to the concert venues. And Kraft himself confirmed that he had excluded Macklemore from the Gillette Stadium. On September 14th, Sheeran's concert promoter, Messina Touring Group, announced the removal, saying venues would not permit the concerts with Macklemore on the lineup. So who is Robert Kraft? Well, he is the billionaire owner of the New England Patriots, the American football team, whose business group owns Gillette Stadium. He also has a very long history of funding anti-Palestinian causes. Just to give you a flavor, in 2019, he received Israel's so-called Genesis Prize from Israeli Prime Minister Benjamin Netanyahu. The award was celebrating, quote, the theme of combating anti-Semitism, BDS, and other efforts to legitimize Israel. BDS is, of course, the Boycott, Divestment, and Sanctions Movement. And when accepting the award, Robert Kraft said, quote, after my family, there is nothing I'm more passionate about than the state of Israel and my Jewish identity. Kraft donated his $1 million Genesis Prize to Speak Out for Israel, a campaign that awards grants to organizations, including extreme anti-Palestinian groups such as the ADL, Stand With Us, and NGO Monitor, and a whole host of other pro-Israel groups. And separately, Kraft donated $20 million to establish the Foundation to Combat Anti-Semitism, and its launch explicitly linked fighting what he would call anti-Semitism with opposing the movement for Palestinian rights. Kraft's Family Foundation has also been a major donor to Friends of the Israel Defense Forces, an organization that raises money to support Israeli soldiers. It has also reportedly donated to Friends of Eir David, a Jewish settler organization operating in the Silwan neighborhood of occupied East Jerusalem, which has long been a target of Israeli ethnic cleansing and home demolitions of the indigenous Palestinians there. And in 2022, Kraft's company gave $1 million to United Democracy Project, a super PAC belonging to the powerful Israel lobby group AIPAC. Now, I'm sure Kraft thought that his financial muscle, backed by Israel lobby appeals, would successfully silence Macklemore and prevent other huge audiences, big stadium audiences, from hearing his Free Palestine message. But the backlash was fierce. Ed Sheeran's response, which was pretty cowardly, was to claim that the concert promoter had made the decision, as if the megastar had no say. He said he tried to negotiate with the venues, including Kraft, and wanted to protect fans and the livelihoods of his touring crew. Those were his justifications. He also defended keeping politics off his professional platform and declared, I am not complicit, and that he does not take sides. But of course, by siding with Kraft and the Israel lobby and refusing to stand in solidarity with his friend and fellow artist Macklemore, he did take sides, and everyone saw it. And Sheeran's own musicians and supporting acts also took sides, but not his. Every one of the acts that were part of Sheeran's tour withdrew in protest at the censorship of Macklemore, including Sheeran's own backing band. Irish singer Aaron Rowe withdrew, invoking Ireland's experience of colonization and famine. He wrote, I would lose all respect for myself to carry on as normal. Irish band Beoga, who were playing during Sheeran's own performances, his own backing band, announced their departure from the remaining U.S. dates. They explicitly blamed, quote, the silencing of Macklemore by Zionist lobbies. Lucas Graham withdrew from his remaining dates and wrote, "Money doesn't give you the right to own the conversation." And Phineas, scheduled for the South American leg of Sheeran's tour, pulled out too. He said, quote, "Artists must not be silenced when they speak up for the oppressed. I stand with Palestine and its people." PACBI, the Palestinian Campaign for the Academic and Cultural Boycott of Israel, thanked those artists and called on Ed Sheeran to stand up to the anti-Palestinian billionaire stadium owners or cancel the complicit tour entirely. A few years ago, something like this would have been a story that was covered in independent media like the Electronic Intifada. I know that because I and my colleagues wrote many of those stories. But this time, the effort to isolate Macklemore generated a huge international story and a backlash about silencing Palestine, and has prompted even more people to speak out. Ms. Rachel Kilani spoke out in support of Macklemore and his message. Congresswomen Pramila Jayapal, Ilhan Omar, even AOC spoke up. Dearborn Mayor Abdullah Hamoud offered Macklemore a city-sponsored concert free to the public. I also want to mention this comment from Palestine Legal, the group that provides legal support for people silenced for speaking out on behalf of Palestinian rights. They wrote, quote, "Ed Sheeran should have consulted Palestine Legal before standing on the wrong side of history." Palestine Legal's litigation director said, "I find it highly unlikely that the stadium owners retained an 11th hour power to veto tour openers expressing support for Palestinians." In other words, the suggestion there is that that would have been a breach of contract, that you can stand up to this bullying, especially if you're a rich, powerful star like Ed Sheeran. But you have to have the morals and the guts to do so, which clearly Ed Sheeran did not have. Those who back Israel are becoming isolated and scorned, and Israel and its lobby can feel it. The power of the people is now outpacing the power of Zionist billionaires to silence them. Already, Ireland's classic hits radio station has dropped Sheeran from its playlist following an outpouring from its listeners. And even if Ed Sheeran's tour limps on, the damage to him is done. He will always be remembered for this, and other artists will heed the lesson. And I think the reaction to his cowardice in the face of pressure will give courage to more artists and ordinary people to speak out. This feels to me like a really significant cultural turning point.
0: That was the Electronic Intifada's Ali Abunima. You're listening to Electronic Intifada Radio with me, Nora Barrows-Friedman. This week on The Resistance Report, John Elmer examines videos documenting the lightning offensive by Ansar Allah and the Yemeni armed forces against Saudi-backed militias that began in early September. The ongoing operation secured their control over Yemen's entire Red Sea coast and the vital shipping route through the Bab al-Mandab.
2: This is The Resistance Report on day 1077 of Israel's genocide in Gaza, day 202 of Israel's and the U.S.'s war of aggression against Iran. Today, we're going to take a look at events in Yemen. The war between Yemen and Saudi this week escalated. In early July, we covered the Saudi attacks on the Sana'a airport in the Yemeni capital, Saudi enforcing a blockade as part of the 12-year war that Saudi has waged against Yemen. At the time, Ansar Allah and the Yemeni armed forces said that they would meet blockade with blockade and escalation with escalation, and they did just that. Beginning in the first days of September, Ansar Allah and the Yemeni armed forces carried out a lightning offensive that captured six districts across two provinces and more than 5,000 square kilometers along the coastline of the Red Sea, rolling back Saudi-backed forces and driving them inland. The offensive included the capture of the strategic and historic port city of Mocha and several key islands in the Red Sea. They're still fighting in the southernmost tip. The southern giants are still trying to resist the Ansar Allah push. I don't think that will be going on for much longer, but we will follow this story because this seems like this is just the beginning. Ansar Allah and the Yemeni armed forces are now in a position to control passage through the Bab al-Mandab. So far, the Yemeni armed forces have said their target is only Saudi shipping and nothing else. but the 200-kilometer push down the Red Sea coast secures the Yemeni armed forces control over the entire western coastline. That in itself is not a game changer. They have had weapons capacity to reach deep into the Red Sea from inland and from their control of the north of Yemen. But this is significant strategic gains that are made. This is how they described the lightning offensive. The Yemeni armed forces launched the military operation on September 3rd. This was a large-scale operation with multiple fronts aimed at expelling Saudi forces from some districts on the western coast, which are committing crimes against civilians and seeking to subject Yemeni territory to Saudi occupation and control. The operation was a success. Despite heavy air cover provided by this Saudi enemy to its forces, it failed to affect the operation. The operation achieved the following results: the expulsion of the Saudi enemy forces from six districts in Taiz and Hodeidah governorates, with a total of 5,400 square kilometers taken. The Yemeni armed forces affirm that maritime navigation is safe for all companies except Saudi ships, for which a ban has already been announced, and we will continue to maintain the equation blockade for blockade, escalation for escalation. They're wielding geography in this battle, the same as the Iranians are in their territory. You can't just wield geography unless you have military acumen as well, and both the Yemenis and the Iranians have demonstrated that, and they share many of the same core weapons. Obviously, the Saudis panicked. They called the chief of central command, the CENTCOM chief, Admiral Brad Cooper, to Riyadh. They got Israeli intelligence involved. They want the U.S. to join the war. Doesn't look like that's what is going to happen. After the 52-day war that the Americans fought with Yemen, it doesn't seem like they have the stomach for going back, because remember that those aircraft losses, drone losses, near misses of fighter jets, and then fighter jets being dumped into the sea by aircraft carriers evading Yemeni fire, all of that was a foreshadow for the losses that the Americans would experience in Iran. There's already close to 200 U.S. personnel embedded within the targeting cells of the Saudis, and that has been the case going back to the beginning of this war when the Saudis invaded in 2015, and the Americans applauded them for fighting their own war without needing the Americans, but they use all American weapons and they staff their targeting cells with American soldiers deciding who to bomb. The force that was driven out, the National Security Force, led by Tariq Salah, he fled from Mocha, fled to Riyadh, and said that it was noted that this visit by Salah comes after he moved from the city of Al Mocha to a safe location to oversee the reorganization of his forces. So he retreated from Mocha, the key strategic port town, and he is where the rest of the so-called U.S.-backed government in exile is in Riyadh, Saudi Arabia. We're watching these fighters climb pretty impressively various formations, climbing the sheer rock face. You know, Sun Tzu said don't fight uphill, but they fought uphill, overran the high point overwatch bases that the Saudis had established with their forces. And so they pushed them over the mountains and into the mainland. And you can see this battle footage straight from the cameras of the fighters. Again, Yemeni military media taking us right into the battle. RPG fire, small arms fire, technicals that they used, heavy machine guns. And here they are marching into the towns after conquering the mountains, pushing the forces back. And then here's their captured gear. And it's remarkable to see the number of these light armored vehicles that have been captured. Many of these are straight group from Canada. Many of these are Canadian armored vehicles. That is a German autocannon anti-aircraft gun that they have captured. There's an Oshkosh MRAP from the United States that has been captured. That is a very useful vehicle. A lot of them have been destroyed. A lot of them have been captured. A Canadian researcher who studies Canadian-Saudi economic relations went through the videos. There's been more than 70 minutes of these videos. And he identified at least 40 straight group armored vehicles from Canada that had ended up in the battle. The other forces basically fled. There was significant fighting. The National Security Forces, Tariq Salah's forces, said that they had lost 500 fighters and 1,500 wounded before they fled. But also, as many of you probably know, the Yemeni armed forces shot down an F-15 SA from the Royal Saudi Air Force attached to the 55th squadron that's based out of King Khalid Air Base. And that is the air base that Yemeni armed forces have said that the more than 500 airstrikes that have hit Yemen in the last week and a bit, that's where they're based, in King Khalid Air Base in the southwest of Saudi. So they got the jet that is dropping bombs on them, and that jet seemed to have been flying too low and got hit. Suffice it to say, one less Saudi fighter bomber dropping bombs on the Yemenis. The East-West pipeline was built during the Iran-Iraq war as a bypass to the Strait of Hormuz, to the tanker wars that would take place in the 1980s. So it was built for this exact purpose. It's been hyped throughout the closure of the Strait of Hormuz that it's not that big a deal. Saudi can put 7 to 9 million barrels a day through there, but that is not what they actually do, because they have to load the oil on ships, and that loading capacity is something around 3 million. From S&P Global, the Bab el-Mandeb Strait is a narrow choke point around 20 miles wide. Historically, as many as 7 to 9 million barrels a day of the world's crude has passed through it, though Houthi attacks have forced many shippers to reroute since 2023. In August, 1.5 million barrels per day of crude and condensates traveled through the strait, down from 3.4 million in July. And this East-West pipeline has now been targeted, and it's been the target numerous times over the last week and a half. And it has been hit some 9 times along the route with drone strikes, knocking out pumping stations. In order to keep global energy prices at reasonable numbers amid fear of it skyrocketing, the East-West pipeline was supposed to be that solution. It is responsible for 5% of the world's oil supply, and it is now completely shut down. So significant damage that will take months to fix. But if it takes 2 months to get 80% fixed and then it's hit again, this is the kind of situation that the Yemenis have set up for the Saudis. The Saudis have a lot to lose in this situation. So even before this, Saudi exports were down 40% from last year, according to the International Energy Agency. Saudi GDP contracted by 5% in the second quarter alone, according to the Financial Times. And this is just the beginning until Saudi withdraws. But here's Ansar Allah's position, the Yemeni armed forces. They said that they would end attacks on Saudi territory and shipping if Riyadh halted its airstrikes, lifted its blockade on Yemen, and stopped backing militias in Yemen fighting Ansar Allah. The Saudis have a lot more to lose than what Yemen has left to lose, the spokesperson said. The current policy is still a blockade for a blockade, aggression for aggression. But Ansar Allah does not have any plans to seize more territory, and said in its recent advances along the Yemen's western coast was the consequence of the Saudis moving their mercenaries inside Yemen to fight us. And that is true. Saudi has been touting for months that they were going to carry out an offensive against Ansar Allah in Yemen. And that's why when they bombed the runway and essentially started a war that they're going to lose and are losing a lot, they trying to cover up that they're losing. This is the Saudi Energy Ministry saying that the East-West pipeline has been shut down as a precautionary reason. I mean, you can pick whatever reason your pipeline is not working, but it's because of multiple attacks. So there's the Saudi Energy Ministry admitting on September 11th, 2026, that their pipeline is shut down, with no date for reopening. This is from the Saudi Ministry of Foreign Affairs. They say the Ministry of Foreign Affairs expresses the Kingdom of Saudi Arabia's strong condemnation of the targeting of the East-West pipeline in Riyadh and Medina regions by several drones launched from Iraq, which resulted in injuries and damage and is currently being recovered. They blamed Iraq. They did not want to blame Ansar Allah. So let's hear from the Iraqi resistance and see what they have to say about this accusation. This was published by the Iraqi resistance. It says, at a time when we congratulate the proud Yemeni people on their continuous field victories against the Saudi forces and their mercenaries, we affirm that the accusations leveled against the Iraqi resistance regarding the targeting of the vital Saudi oil facilities last Friday are an honor that we do not claim. At the same time, we express our astonishment at the Iraqi government's haste in adopting these allegations without relying on reliable evidence or concrete investigations. And then they go on to welcome an Iraqi investigation because it wasn't them that carried out that attack. So the Saudis don't want people to know that it was the Yemenis that destroyed the pipeline. It's not just the pipeline. All of these installations, this is Aramco's, Saudi Aramco, the Saudi national oil company. This is their Jazan refinery and storage facility. And you can see these tanks, at least three storage tanks being destroyed, probably more. And we've seen many of these. Just yesterday alone, dozens of ballistic missiles and drones were fired at the Aramco Yanbu installation. So that is where the pipeline is supposed to be shipping, if it was working, would be shipping out of Yanbu. But Yanbu itself is being targeted. They targeted the fighter jets at King Khalid Air Base, the air base that carried out the bombings on their country. So they're shooting down the fighter jets and they're hitting the bases, air bases, with ballistic missiles. And they say these operations will continue until the aggression and siege by the Saudis ends. So they've made this all very, very clear, the road ahead. And the chief energy advisor at Gulf Oil said to expect staggering increases at the pumps basically any day now. It was noted that U.S. motorists have already paid $107 billion in extra fuel costs, and this is just beginning. And the reason it's just beginning is because there was three pillars that held up the global oil supply thus far, such as it is. It was that China cut its imports by 50%. It was that countries tapped down their strategic reserves. They basically tapped them out, literally, virtually. And so that's off the books now. And now the East-West pipeline, which was the third pillar, is now offline and will be potentially offline for several months, analysts say. Again, we don't know. It's very difficult to find those parts, to get the parts, replace them, get them in the field. A month, 2 months does not sound like something that is an impossible timeline. And any further attacks just escalate that timeline. So this is something we'll obviously keep watching. It's obviously tied to the war in Iran. But this part is truly a Yemeni story. This is not what you read in the corporate media that Iran told them to go and do. This is a Yemeni front. It's Yemenis acting on their own. But of course, in the context of the war in Iran, it adds extra strength to the resistance to the U.S.-Israeli project in Iran as well. So this has been the Resistance Report on day 1077 of Israel's ongoing genocide in Gaza.
0: That was the Electronic Intifada's contributing editor, John Elmer. You're listening to Electronic Intifada Radio with me, Nora Barrows-Friedman. And now, Ali Abunima brings our attention to the West Bank as he introduces our next guest.
3: Last month, Israel's so-called housing ministry opened a bidding process for more than 1,200 units for settlers in E1, an area east of occupied Jerusalem. Successive Israeli governments have pledged to build an E1, but have faced international pressure not to do so. At least 18 Palestinian Bedouin and herding communities, around 5,000 people, live in the area. Israel building settlements there puts them at severe risk of forcible displacement. The bidding period closes 1 week before the October 27th Israeli elections, which Israeli liberal Zionist settlement watchdog Peace Now called a last-minute maneuver to sign contracts with contractors before the elections so that it will be much harder for the next government to cancel the construction of the new settlements. If Israel does build new settlements in E1, it will isolate the northern and southern parts of the occupied West Bank from each other. This comes amid a backdrop of Israeli settler violence hitting an all-time high, according to the UN Human Rights Office. Settler attacks have killed 50 Palestinians and injured more than 4,600 between January 2023 and December 2025, including deaths and injuries inflicted by Israeli occupation forces during those attacks. By mid-July this year, settler attacks had killed another 18 Palestinians and injured almost 900 this year, with further deaths and injuries since then. This has prompted Western governments to launch a wave of criticism of what some are even calling settler terrorism, using the racialized terminology that is usually reserved for Palestinian resistance. Last week, Britain and several other European countries announced a ban on trading in settlement goods while affirming continued trade with Israel as a whole and condemning the boycott, divestment, and sanctions movement. Critics say that these measures are the bare minimum and are largely symbolic. Joining us now to talk about the situation in the West Bank is Zeynep Tahan, a freelance Palestinian journalist based in the occupied West Bank. She has more than 10 years of experience covering Palestine as a print and video reporter. Welcome back to the Electronic Intifada live stream, Zeynep.
1: Thank you for having me.
5: So good to have you. Thanks, Zeynep.
3: Thanks again, Zeynep. There are developments almost every day in the West Bank that are barely getting covered in mainstream media. What's the latest right now around you?
1: Yeah, so on Tuesday at dawn, Israeli occupation forces raided the city of Ramallah and specifically the neighborhood of Umm al-Sharayat. And while trying to carry out an arrest, which is something that takes place every day, mass arrests overnight, they raided the home of a 54-year-old man, Ziad Jaber, and they shot him dead earlier on Tuesday. So this happened at dawn on Tuesday, and at least 30 Palestinians were abducted and arrested overnight between Monday night and Tuesday morning. This is part and parcel of everyday life here in the occupied West Bank, with Israeli forces breaking into homes, causing a lot of vandalism and severe damage to property and belongings, and arresting people, abducting them from the middle of the night from their homes while children and families are sleeping. And just a last note, there's been also demolitions at least two homes in occupied Jerusalem, and Beit Hanina were demolished this morning alongside other structures for livelihood for Palestinians across the occupied West Bank. And these are things that happen on a daily basis. It's important to note these are everyday policies that never stop, Ali.
5: And just in the last few days, you wrote a report for the Electronic Intifada about these demolitions around occupied Jerusalem. And you specifically focus on what's known as E1, the last significant open space between Jerusalem to the west of it and the mega settlement colony of Male Adumim to its east. Can you talk about this acceleration in home demolitions and land theft by the Israeli state and its settlers? What makes the annexation of E1 specifically so consequential to settler control in the occupied West Bank?

0: My point is to say that since that incident, we've seen an uptick, very, very sharp rise in the number of Israeli colonial outposts. They are spreading like insanely. Just in the 2 weeks after those attacks, there were more than 15 outposts that were set up. So you have a settler just taking any hill that he wants and putting up a colony, setting up tents. And as you know, the Israeli government helps them. We have been hearing from Israeli officials that they're going to crack down on these outposts that have been built. But as we know, this is Israeli policy. These settlers are funded by the government. There are documented reports of millions of dollars being given to these settlers to settle. So they're an arm of the Israeli government, but it distances itself by letting them do this work and also arming them, giving them the 4x4 tractors, giving them guns, everything they need to do what they're doing. So we have seen a huge uptick, and you can say that at this point, the settler attacks are happening at a daily 24-hour basis. They're not stopping. It's just getting worse. And now with specific regards to E1, so as you mentioned, Ali, on August 18th, if I'm not mistaken, the housing ministry issued the tenders for E1. And it's important because when you issue tenders, that's when, as I've been speaking to experts on the ground, that's when it moves from the planning stage to the actual implementation. And that's what makes this so dangerous, that they're moving ahead with it. And it's important to explain. People talk about E1 as an expansion of Ma'ale Adumim. That's not what's happening. They are building a new colony called Mevaseret Adumim next to Ma'ale Adumim. And these colonies are to the east of Jerusalem in order to close the gap between Ma'ale Adumim and Jerusalem.
1: You know, when we say colonies or West Bank settlements, we might mean different things. You talk about some of these little hilltop settlements, which might be just a few caravans or mobile homes. But Ma'ale Adumim is something else. And Mevaseret Adumim is planned to be something else. Paint a visual picture of what these settlements are.
0: They are cities. You can't say they're like a neighborhood or a small settlement. They are massive cities. Ma'ale Adumim has upwards of 40,000 people living inside. They have schools, they have hospitals, supermarkets, everything they need inside this fortified compound. And so there is a big difference between those and the smaller settlements or colonies on the hill. But at the end of the day, they're all colonies built on stolen private Palestinian land. Now, going back to E1, the danger of this project is several reasons. The main one is that it's being built on the road from Jerusalem to Jericho to the east, which is called Route 1. It's the historic road between Jerusalem all the way to the east. There are already settlements along that road, and basically they want to bar Palestinians from this entire area and this road and reroute them while building this new settlement in that area, Mevaseret Adumim, to tie Ma'ale Adumim, which is on the outskirts of Jerusalem, to Jerusalem city, while preventing Palestinians from getting there. So it's a completion of what's called the ring settlements that are to the north, east, and south of Jerusalem. Israeli annexed Jerusalem, and so they are cutting it off from the rest of the occupied West Bank, cutting Palestinians off from one another and consolidating their control and annexation of Jerusalem. And this is one of the ways they're doing it. Now, the Jerusalem-Jericho road runs through the occupied West Bank, like through the middle of the occupied West Bank, and it's one of the narrowest parts, if not the narrowest part of the occupied West Bank. So in consolidating their control and building this E1 colony, they are going to be splitting the occupied West Bank more than it is already split. I mean, you can already say that there is division, or Israel has imposed closures and divisions separating the north and center from the south. So there's already divisions, and this is going to make it much worse. It's going to threaten the territorial contiguity of the West Bank. It's dividing it even more, separating the north from the south even more. And that's why experts are saying that it's going to split the West Bank in half. This is the main issue with this plan. And this is why it's been stopped since the 1990s when this plan first came about. The fact that the international community, with diplomatic pressure, has managed to keep it off the books for two decades is in itself was an achievement.

0: And the other main important thing that I want to mention about E1 is that there is no space for Palestinians to expand in Jerusalem anymore. They are so squeezed in East, occupied East Jerusalem. To the west is all Israeli, ethnically cleansed Palestinian lands where Israelis live. And to the east, it's all settlements. And this is the last area that they have to expand, which they need to, natural expansion. They're surrounded by settlements, and this is going to complete that closure and prevent the population from expanding. Why does Israel want to do that? Because this is called demographic engineering. This is how you keep Palestinians out of the Jerusalem area. You divide them from one another, divide and conquer, and also strengthening or raising the number of settlers in Jerusalem while keeping Palestinians out. This is the entire goal of these plans. And I just want to note, Ali and Nora, that on the numbers that you mentioned, the ones that people have been speaking to on the ground, officials and residents, and I spoke to the head of the East Jerusalem Land Defense Committee, it's about 7,000 Palestinians in these areas that are facing forcible transfer, which is a war crime under international law, in about 22 different Bedouin villages. So the numbers are even higher than what's being reported. And it's about an area of 12 square kilometer. Mabsaret Adumim, or E1, will be built on about 12,000 square kilometers on Palestinian villages, on the land, privately owned Palestinian land from the villages of Anata, Abu Dis, Al-Isawiyyah, Zayyim, and Izariyah.
1: So talk about what this will mean for the communities living there. You spoke to Atallah Mazaa, the spokesperson for the Jabal al-Baba Palestinian Bedouin community, and he said that the annexation or the construction of these settlements on E1 would mean that those communities would lose our Bedouin cultural heritage, lifestyle, and legacy. You've been to those communities, you've spoken to people there. Tell us more about what they're going through and what is happening to them.
0: The geography in the occupied West Bank and the divisions of the Oslo Accords made it so that in Area C, which is more than 60% of the occupied West Bank under direct control of the Israeli military, is all the areas outside of the population centers. Area C does not include the built-up areas of the cities and villages. So it's mostly like open areas that Palestinian Bedouins rely on for grazing, for their Bedouin lifestyle, their nomadic Bedouin lifestyle. They need open areas. And they are the most vulnerable communities in Palestine, Palestinian Bedouins or people living in the more remote areas, because here in the West Bank, it's strength in numbers or protection in numbers. A settler won't come into a big city with a lot of tens of thousands of Palestinians, but they'll go to a Bedouin village with a few hundred people to attack because it's much easier for them to attack them. So what we saw, particularly after October 7th, but even before, since 2022, we saw Israeli settlers armed by the government and funded erasing Palestinian Bedouin villages one by one. And the entire area from Ramallah to Jericho, where there used to be the highest concentration of Palestinian Bedouins living, is completely emptied of any Palestinian Bedouin village. So they have emptied the majority of Area C of its Palestinian residents, including the Bedouins. And now they're going to Area B, which is the villages. And before I get to the villages, I'll talk about E1. So the Bedouins in E1 are part of that attacks, those attacks on the more remote areas. And what he meant is that what Atallah Mazaa, who's the spokesperson for Jabal al-Baba, one of the villages that are at risk of forcible transfer, he said that we are being forced to urbanize and we do not want to urbanize. This is our lifestyle. This is hundreds and thousands of years old cultural legacy and heritage, the way that they live. They live off of sheep and cows and they make their own milk. They make their own food. They sell it. They want to be in open areas, in drier and more warm areas. And so now what we're seeing is these Bedouin Palestinians being pushed into the villages, into Area B and Area A, into the cities. And this is what he was saying, that they're going to lose the source, first their source of livelihood, because this is what they work and this is how they make their money, but also losing their lifestyle. And that's what we've been seeing for years now, since particularly since 2022. Palestinian Bedouins being removed off their land, being barred from accessing grazing areas, springs, any kind of source of livelihood for them to be able to continue. And they're being pushed into the villages. And this is what's so dangerous, Ali, is that this has been happening over years, and we are losing our Palestinian Bedouin culture and heritage, and this sector and portion of Palestinian society, which is very, very, very old and traditional, and it's part of an integral and vital part of Palestinian society. And can I just add to that? I mean, now we're no longer talking about Palestinian Bedouins. We're also talking about farmers in the villages who no longer have access to their lands. The majority of Palestinian villages in the occupied West Bank do not have access to their farming lands. All they have are the built-up areas, and they are being forced to farm inside the villages, not on the hills and the large farming areas around them, even though it's privately owned land. Over the past few years, not olives, nothing. Yani, they haven't been able to farm or crop or even reach or access, with no Israeli military order, with no official land seizure orders. They're just not allowed. And if they go there, the Israeli military or the settlers will come and attack them, Ali.
2: Is this settler violence that you were talking about and that is ongoing and accelerating an aberration? Or is it, as Western governments like to portray it, the work of just a few extremists, you know, some bad apples? They're not an accurate representation of the rest of Israeli society or its government. And what has the reaction been among Palestinians to the measures announced by the UK and other countries to limit the trade in settlement goods? So what is the reality of settler violence? Is it widespread, or is it just an aberration? And what about these new measures supposedly targeting, exacting a price on Israeli settlement expansion?
0: Yeah, so I mean, this is exactly what Mike Huckabee, the U.S. ambassador to Israel, said when he came to Turmasaiya village near Ramallah. He said, you know, there's a few hundred settlers that are doing this. They're not the majority. I mean, first of all, it's important to note that the settlement and colony in and of itself is violence. The building of the colony in and of itself is violence because it's built on Palestinian land and it's preventing its owners from accessing it and benefiting from it. So whether or not you're a settler that goes out and attacks Palestinians is beyond the point. The fact that you're there is in and of itself enough for it to be violence. It may not be that all of the settlers are carrying out attacks, but the attacks are happening across the entire West Bank. They are killing Palestinians at unprecedented rates. And even if it just was one Palestinian, that's enough. These attacks shouldn't happen in the first place. They are happening at a 24-hour basis. It does not stop. It's only getting worse year by year. The number of Palestinians being killed and injured, the injuries are in the thousands. More and more, there's becoming a blurring of the line between the settlers and soldiers, or what Israeli and Western media like to say, civilians and soldiers. They're all armed. The majority of them are armed. And there's no difference between a civilian settler and a soldier, especially because Israel is itself blurring the line. It's mass arming the population. It's getting settlers and using them in the reserves for the Israeli military with its ongoing wars on Lebanon and other countries. And it's training these settlers, it's turning them into units. So this is very much settler-soldier militias. At this point, these are militias. This is not one person carrying out one attack once every few weeks or whatever. No, this is organized, very organized, well-funded, well-armed militias. More and more, we're seeing settlers or civilians, armed civilians and soldiers working together with the army, carrying out these attacks together. And there's a very important example that now that the settlers and the military have emptied most of Area C of its Palestinian residents, now they're going to Area B, which makes up the villages as per the Oslo Accords. So what we've been seeing over the past few months is settlers besieging Palestinians in their homes, in areas B, inside the villages. We saw that in July in Jalut, south of Nablus. They besieged the family with the army for 3 months. And then the last 10 days, they cut off everything to them before the family had to pack up and leave. Forcible transfer, a war crime. Now, with the siege on Qusra started as settlers. Now it's settlers and soldiers besieging these three families inside their homes, around 12 people, in the village of Qusra, which is right next to Jalud, south of Nablus. And now it's been over a month of this siege. When the army intervened, they put up military points around the homes. They took over one of the homes and pushed the family into another one of these three homes. They stayed in the house, so they turned it into a military outpost and are taking part in this siege. So this is them working together, closing in more and more on the villages. And after the villages, we may see them come to the cities. And this is what I'm trying to say, is that they're trying to squeeze people into the smallest area possible. This is what it's so scary and so, like, we're seeing it unfold in real time, how people are really, one, Bedouins are being forced to urbanize, go to the villages, and then the villages themselves are being attacked and going to, these people are going into the cities or leaving the country. So they're trying to squeeze us, scare us so much and attack us so much that we stay in specific cantons or ghettos or these islands.
1: Zaina, just maybe people aren't paying attention. You know, maybe they don't care, which wouldn't surprise me. But did they react to the announcement from Ed Miliband, the British Foreign Secretary, about the ban on settlement goods that the UK plans to introduce? They haven't done it yet, but they said they're going to. But did that make any difference?
0: I think it did 100%. At this point, any position, especially from the UK government or governments that are supportive of Israel and have helped create it and continue to maintain it, is a good step in the right direction. I can't tell you that the regular average person on the street will have an opinion about this. I mean, but on the official level and on the level of the activists and people that are involved in these issues and in the issues of the politics here, there's been a good response. There's also been a bit of shock. I mean, I think people didn't expect this, or to be 12 countries as a whole. They're saying that it's a step in the right direction, but obviously it's not enough. It's not anywhere close to being enough. It's about actually 60 years too late. I mean, at this point, there needs to be full sanctions. This is not enough. It's not anywhere close to being enough. And it allows Israel to continue with its crimes and continue with its settlement projects and going about its daily life.
1: And of course, Ed Miliband emphasized in his statement to Parliament that the UK would continue trade with what he called Green Line Israel, which means probably 99.9% of British trade with Israel. And he also said that he specifically and strongly opposes the boycott, divestment and sanctions movement. But just in the last couple of minutes, Zaina, you've described a really dire situation in the West Bank, and that's borne out by your reporting. And in a sense, it has been overshadowed by the ongoing genocide in Gaza, which is not surprising given the scale of the calamity in Gaza. But nonetheless, on its own, what's happening in the West Bank is an enormous calamity that Israel is really feels free to carry out with little opposition. We just talked about the UK and other countries starting to take steps in the right direction, perhaps. But just give us your sense of what it's been like reporting in the West Bank over the past 3 years. And what do you think are the main stories, the main events in the West Bank that mainstream media are failing to see or failing to report?
0: It's sad that even Gaza is not getting the media attention that it used to, and even Lebanon is not getting the media attention that it was during the height or the peak of the Gaza genocide. It's heartbreaking. I don't even like that word, but it's infuriating, actually. The fact that even Gaza is not getting, so the West Bank is getting even less and less and less coverage. It's like the Western media waits for things to get really bad before they start covering it. And I think that it needs to be looked at as a wider picture. I think that there's a strategy here. They're not acting out of chaos. No, there is a real strategy of demographic engineering. It's happening in real time. There is forcible transfer. Many Palestinians are leaving the country, unfortunately, to find better futures for their children and their families. A aside from those that are being killed and beaten and arrested and injured and everything else. So I think the media, Western media in particular, needs to be looking at the larger picture and not saying, oh, there's a settler attack here, or there's a settler attack here, or killing here. That's not giving it the attention or the truth that it deserves. And as long as they continue to separate between Israel and 1967, I think they're going to, and that's, there's a reason why they separate. And I think that they're going to keep framing it in this incorrect way that doesn't tie what happened in the past to what's happening today. Now, with regards to reporting in the West Bank, thank you for your question, because it has been extremely difficult. The roads, the closures by the Israeli military, leaving a city, you need to cross a closure or a checkpoint. I don't like to call them checkpoints because usually they either open or close, and most of the time they're not checking anything. To leave Ramallah, I have to cross a checkpoint. To get into Nablus, I have to cross a checkpoint. Our journeys, what used to take 1 hour or 40 minutes, now take 2 to 3 hours. And the journey in and of itself is so exhausting because you're going through villages and side roads and bypass roads just to get to very close areas. While Israeli settlers are using the highways and they're moving freely, we have to go in between 10 to different villages just to get somewhere very close by because of the situations and the closures on Palestinians. The movement has gotten much, much worse. And because we're forced to move as part of our job every other day, it becomes really, really, really exhausting. To get to Hebron from the center, you need like 4 hours, if not more. And you're talking about a very small area. Very, very small area that if there were no checkpoints, it shouldn't take that long at all. 1 hour I'll be in Hebron, 1 hour I'll be in the north. You know, this is one. Two, we no longer put the press sign. We remove it as soon as we leave because when they see the press sign, you become a target. And we know that we are targeted by the Israeli military and the settlers. And the settlers are also attacking. Yani they attacked our colleagues multiple times in recent weeks and months. And no one is going to hold them accountable. And if you get beaten, you literally cannot do anything. And you can't lift a finger, because if you lift one finger to try and push them back and not even do anything, you'll the one that will be arrested and attacked by the Israeli military and taken. And it's even like whenever we're moving around on the main roads and they see a Palestinian plate number, they'll give you the finger. They'll start shouting at you. I've been given the finger just every other day. It's become something normal. You know, even young settlers, the amount of hate and violence is just horrific. We are afraid when we go anywhere with settlers. My colleague Naqa Hamid, she was reporting for Press TV, and in recent weeks, the settler group started publishing incitement against her, and now she's not reporting anymore. This is happening to many people. The settlers incite against you. They publish your pictures. They go after the army so that the army can arrest you. It's become a very, very dangerous environment. It's becoming harder and harder. It's mentally and physically exhausting. It's taking a huge toll on us as Palestinians. I mean, seeing how things are unfolding and not being heard. I mean, we keep covering the same stories, and then you see Haaretz publish something, it breaks the internet, but something we've been talking about for years doesn't get half the attention that something from an Israeli media outlet gets, or the BBC.
1: Zeina, we are very grateful to you for your reporting and your work. It's absolutely vital, and we pray that you remain as safe as possible, and we thank you for continuing to stick with it and to bring this information to us. And we're so grateful to you for joining us. And once again, your article just published by the Electronic Intifada a couple of days ago, E1, Not Just Another Colony. So I hope people will read that.
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0: Thank you, guys. 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
2: 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I'm Nora Barrows-Friedman. 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
2: 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Western Sahara is illegally occupied by Morocco. Indigenous Sahrawis are denied their right to self-determination. France continues to veto United Nations human rights observation in Western Sahara. 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
1: First of all, I would like to thank Rotary Club of Bawin who did the fundraising by the way in the Camelot market. It raised more than like 28,000 or something that is going to stay for all. So the Nepalese community is very thankful for that one. So today, say a few things about Nepalese community in Melbourne here. So first of all, thank you very much for giving me this opportunity. My name is Sudeep Shrestha and I am the president of Nepalese Association of Victoria, which is NAV. Today I want to briefly introduce our Nepali community in Victoria, share how our community has responded to the disasters in Nepal, and most importantly talk about something that connects us all, which is community, compassion and resilience. So Nepalese Association of Victoria was formally incorporated in 1997. Our purpose was simple: to connect, support and represent our growing community. And today I want to say thank you to Rotary, because what Rotary does, bringing people together through service, is very close to what we do in our community as well.
0: मेलबर्नको ब्रेबुक स्थित क्वाङमिन बुद्धिस्ट टेम्पलमा सेप्टेम्बर 13 आइतबारका दिन ब्रिमब्याङ एन्ड मेरीबरङ इन्टरफेथ नेटवर्कको आयोजनामा नेपाल तथा तिब्बती समुदायप्रति ऐक्यबद्धता जनाउँदै क्यान्डल लाइट 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

Hello there and welcome to this week's episode of Global Village. My name's Habib, and for the next hour I'll be taking you on a musical journey that celebrates life through the culture and diversity of world music. Thanks for joining us for the program today. Some of the countries we'll be visiting include Greece, Nigeria, Spain, and Turkey. So wherever you may happen to be listening in this big wide world, sit back, get comfortable, because our magical carpet is about to take off. To start the show today, let's go to France.

a great collaboration there between Omar Faruk Tekbilek, who comes from Turkey, and Spanish flamenco singer Enrique Morente. And that track is called Ole Aman, and that's from the album The Rough Guide to Latin Arabia. Before that, we heard music from Brazil by Bebel Gilberto, and the track Close Your Eyes from the album Brazil, The Greatest Songs Ever. And to open the show today, music from France, the group Bum Cello, and the track Three Bandits, and that's from the album In Bloom, Volume 2. 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Let's continue our musical journey now and step back in time and go to Cuba, the year 1928.

Music from Hungary by Muzikas and Marta Sebastian, and that track was Repulji, Madar Repulji, from the album Unwired Europe. Before that, we heard music from Algeria, and the track was by Fadella and Sahrawi, and it was Dao, and that's from the album Wali. And to open that set, music from Cuba by Trio Matamoros, that track first recorded in 1928. It's called El Que Siembra Su Maíz, and that's from the album Son de la Loma. You're listening to Global Village across Australia on the Community Radio Network. Hope you're enjoying the program so far. Let's continue our musical odyssey now and go to Spain.

kolo anya de lota ifa buna welu bido ge weli ninje debe ifa buna gade na yi kan yi welo kugbe na nchekube okugbe na nchekube ga zo yin

music from Zimbabwe by Oliver Mutukudzi and the track Noromeda from the album The Tuku Years. And before that, music from Greece by Eleftheria Arvanitaki and the song Mirazis Ke Sisa Thalassa. And that's from the album The Rough Guide to Mediterranean Cafe Music. And before that, we heard music from Nigeria by Celestine Ukwu from the album The Rough Guide to Psychedelic Africa. And to open that set, music from Spain by Javier Ruibal and the song Isla Mujeres from the album Sahara. You're listening to Global Village across Australia on the Community Radio Network. And that brings us to the end of the program today. I hope you've enjoyed listening to Global Village, and I look forward to your company again at the same time next week. I'm going to leave you now with a track from India. This is Margasi from the album Mondo India.

0: As of the 16th of September, 49 women have lost their lives to femicide in Australia. Autonomy of Flow, showing at the Motley Bauhaus this Melbourne Fringe Festival, asks, male violence, what happens after? The unsettling prevalence of male violence in each character's lives begins to unearth as they attempt to maintain a sense of normal, unravelling in a surrealist setting this September 28th to October 3rd. Tickets available now via the Melbourne Fringe Festival website. Autonomy of Flow is a 3CR supporter.
1: This is Jazz Party and you're listening to

Greetings and welcome. I'm Sister Levi bringing you tonight's Ainati Rhythms on 3CR Community Radio. Tonight we will be hearing some recent tracks from Kabaka Pyramid, Tanya Stevens and Busy Signal, as well as some classic tracks from Johnny Clark and Freddie McKay if we've got time at the end. I'll also have a special guest in the studio tonight, Mikhail from Mikhail and Friends, and we'll be hearing from him as well as some of his music. First up, after this fantastic creation dub track, you'll be hearing from Kabaka Pyramid with a track called Stand Firm, and that's featuring Pressure Buzzpipe and Peter Tosh. But hold on till the end of this dub.

the foundation of all music. Reggae music is the root of all music. The only music with life. The only music that wake up the slumbering mentality and bring people into reality. The only music that flashes lightning and rolling thunder and make the earth quake. The only music that speak of Jah, Rastafari, mighty and thundering.

Okay, you just heard two tracks from Kabaka Pyramid. The first one was alongside Pressure Buzz Pipe and Peter Tosh called Stand Firm, and then From Where Day. Last week I gave you a couple of tracks on the He Say, She Say rhythm, so here's a couple more. This time you heard Tanya Stevens with It's Not Love, and Papa Michigan gave us Tell Meetings. To end, a couple of tracks from Freddie McGregor and Richie Stevens. You heard Wonderful Feelings and its version. Next up, an interview with Mikael and Friends, and we'll start with one of his recent tracks, New Day, New Songs.

0: Greetings to Ainati Rhythms, Mikael. Thanks for giving us your time this evening.
1: Greetings, Sister Levi.
0: We just heard one of your tracks, New Day, New Song. Can you tell me a bit about what inspired you to make that song?
1: Yeah, so that song came to me when I was driving, and it was just like a catchy song, the catchy rhythm that I got when I was driving. Imagine writing to a new song every day, how does it feel like? And the meaning behind the song is pretty much being able to see every day like a new possibility, a new beginning. So when that song struck and I gravitated to it and I connected with it, and I was like, okay, this is a great song. Not only it's catchy, but it's just a great message overall. Yeah.
0: And do you write the lyrics and the music as well?
1: Yes.
0: Or do you get help from your band members with the music?
1: Usually I'll create pretty much everything myself before we go live. Live is when I get the help from the band. So whenever there's inspiration comes, like New Day, New Song and many other songs, and I'll have the, usually it's the melody that comes and I'll have it in my head. It's not planned or anything. It just comes out of nowhere. And then after that, I'll go down on the laptop or something, get a keyboard and start touching buttons until I get something that sounds good.
0: So What is the band called?
1: The band is called Mikael and Friends. So this is myself and a few friends who come along. On the band, on the bass, we have Jeremy. On electric guitar, we have Jason. On vocals, we have Celeste. And on drums, we have my man, Steven. On the keys, we have, at the moment, we have Thomas. So we have a collective group of solo artists who come together and just perform together. Sometimes it's different people, but mostly for the live is those few people. So we come together and play live music. It's beautiful.
0: Yeah, wonderful. Mm. And so you were talking about what inspires you. So what is your reason for creating music? What do you want to do with your music?
1: Just to express myself first and foremost and to enjoy life. I feel like music really helps me enjoy life.
0: Mm-hmm.
1: Before anything, before doing anything, before uplifting, before raising awareness about what's going on around the world, I just love creating music. Mm-hmm. Since I was 3 years old, I got inspired. And since then, I've been just hooked on music. I've always wanted to be a musician. And slowly, I'm trying to make that a possibility where I can do it all over and inspire as many people as possible to do the same thing as well.
0: Okay. Mm. Can you tell us a bit about your background? Where do you come from originally?
1: Yeah, I was born in the Republic Democratic of Congo. And my family, we moved over to Australia in 2009. Before that, we spent a few years in refugee camps and all that stuff. So it was a little bit challenging, and the lifestyle was not always very cool and, you know, something durable for the kids, but it was very challenging sometimes. And so when I get here, I have so much different perspective. I know what it's like to be down. I know what it's like to have everything or something like that. So I have a very perspective, and I understand the people what are going through back home. And that's one of the big reasons why I create music, is to be able to connect with people who are there and who are going through something, and to show them that there's somebody out there that actually cares about them. Yep.
0: And so you said that you fled the Democratic Republic of the Congo and you ended up in refugee camps.
1: Yep.
0: More than one refugee camp?
1: We went into like a transit refugee camp for about a month. This was in Malawi, just before Malawi, I think. And then we spent, I think, a year and a half in another refugee camp in Malawi. That's where we spent most of the time. But yeah, it was very challenging. I can imagine as a parent seeing your kids going through that. For us, it was tough, but it wasn't as tough as the parents. I can't even like fathom what they were going through. So yeah, it was a very challenging experience. We came from like just being around our friends the whole life and all this, and then now we have to find new friends, move to new countries, speak a different language, start learning English. So it was very challenging, but at the same time, we also all together, we kind of like embraced it, like this is our life, this is where we have to be, and let's do it together. And that was the biggest part of that journey, was we were all together, and that was so beautiful to see.
0: And you came to Australia eventually, obviously. Yeah. And how long have you been here for?
1: I've been here for, I think it's now 18 years. So the majority of my life I've been an Aussie. But the African roots are deeply in there. Like, that's the base. Like, embraced it. Like, this is our life. This is where we have to be. And let's do it together. Mm-hmm. And that was the biggest part of that journey, was we were all together. And that was so beautiful to see.
0: And you came to Australia eventually, obviously. Yeah. And how long have you been here for?
1: I've been here for, I think it's now

0: Okay, that was Ride the Wave from Mikel and Friends. And Mikel, what styles of music are you representing in your music?
1: So the music that I'm making at the moment is, I call it Afrofusion. So it's a mix of African drums, African rhythms, and just a whole bunch of different world sounds. Like this particular song that just finished, Ride the Wave, it sounds like an island song, like ukulele and a bunch of percussions, but we still have a little bit of African drumming in there, not too much, but it's sort of like a fusion of different fields of music. Yeah.
0: And who plays the drums in the band?
1: The one who's playing the band when we're playing live is Steven.
0: Okay.
1: But on this track, it's all me just producing everything, and then once it's live, then the musicians just take it up a notch because they're professionals. Yeah.
0: Is there much Afrofusion music in Melbourne? Is there much of a scene for it as yet?
1: There's a little bit of African sounds that just sticks to like the African music, African vibes.
0: Mm-hmm.
1: I haven't heard too many like Afrofusion.

0: fusion music, like mixed of African and all kind of world stuff. There's a few musicians, but I don't see, I don't, no one comes to mind really quickly like that. So it's a very new thing that's happening here in Melbourne.
1: And what is Afrofusion made up of?
0: Afrofusion is made up of African rhythm, African feel, African grooves, with the fusion of any kind of different sounds. Sometimes it's mixed with reggae, sometimes it's mixed with island music, what other music? Just any feel, any great groove, African groove, with mixed with other genres and other music, pretty much. Yeah, so it's very fun to make, actually, because you can go anywhere you want. There's no rules, really. It's like, yeah, it's fun.
1: Yeah, great.
0: Yeah.
1: Where does the band play?
0: At the moment, we're playing together and rehearsing for upcoming shows and stuff like that. But we don't really play anywhere else big. But we play, next time we're playing live is at Quaker Centre in West Melbourne. And we're doing, this is my first ever showcase. So this is big, and it's a nice moment to have with the band. I couldn't be more happier to have it with anyone, really. And it's a really beautiful city. So we're looking forward to put on a show for maximum amount of 50 people. It's gonna be a very intimate showcase, but it's gonna be a lot of fun and a lot of live instrumentation and a lot of African groove, and it's gonna be so much fun. I can't wait to just, yeah, be there in the moment and enjoy this.
1: So you've played at a number of music festivals, though, haven't you?
0: Yes.
1: Where have you played?
0: I've played at African Music and Cultural Festival, which happens at the Fed Square. Played at St Kilda Festival a few years back, and some interstate shows in Africultures last year. But mainly this year, I'm trying to focus on being in Victoria and connecting with the people in Victoria as well. I think that's a big thing, to connect with the people here before going anywhere else. So we're gonna be running around this spring and summer after we finish with the show, but that's for another time. We'll tell them about that later. Yeah.
1: So what date are you on at the Quaker? What is it? Quaker what?
0: Quaker Centre.
1: Centre,
0: So
1: yeah.
0: it's in West Melbourne. It's just a new venue. I think it's not really out there in the music world, but it's a
1: Okay.
0: beautiful venue.
1: Do you know what the address is by any
0: Yes,
1: chance?
0: it's 484 William Street, West Melbourne.
1: Okay, cool.
0: So Quaker Centre, Victorian Quaker Centre, is right next to Victorian Queen Victoria Market. So if you're around that area, it's just next there.
1: Right. That's a good landmark to remember for sure.
0: Yeah.
1: And so what time do you start?
0: We are on from the doors open from 12 p.m. and so and then we go on until 2:30. So you can come in and enjoy some music, some live music. There's gonna be some very delicious refreshment. So we're looking forward to that day and just pretty much enjoying that day with the people of Melbourne. Yeah.
1: Okay, fantastic. I'll play another song, but I might say thank you very much for coming in, Mikhail. It
0: Yes.
1: was great to see you and to meet you.
0: Yes.
1: And we'll head out with Rupa Rance or
0: Rupert Rance. Yeah, you got it right. Thank you, Sister Levi. This was fun. Thank you so much.
1: You're welcome.
0: Appreciate it.
1: Okay, bye now.
0: Yeah, man.

So that was Mikael from Mikael and Friends, who you can catch live on Saturday the 10th of October in the afternoon from 12 to 2:30. And the address is Quaker Centre, 484 William Street, West Melbourne. Next up, Mercy from Dr. Chando.

0: After my teeth, but you was saying, I'm too bright, bro. That is no.
1: Tell me why I didn't go on, see me right. They want to see my

America for real. Charge on spring green, and I'm like, hey, we're on big buckler white rum. Spinning, I'm a

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Yeah, sweet bush to bush. More can come out we yard now lock up everybody that has something where we used to. I was still a PSO, we are what goes on. When the money reaching at the account, not telling me no.

In that set you heard Mercy from Dr. Chando and then Twist in My Sobriety from Tanika Takira. Terry Lennon and Busy Signal were next with Be Good to Me, and then we heard Johnny Go Figure and the 18th Parallel with Love Life. At the end, Maylee Don with two great tracks called No Fear and Golden Child. It's now 12 minutes past 11, we're almost finished the show, and you're listening to Sister Levi and Ainiti Rhythms on 3CR Community Radio. Next up is Paris Lamont and Friends with Burn It to the Ground.

On and Friends with Burn It to the Ground, followed by Itali with Love Coming. Sean Paul was next with Keisha Cole with a version of When You're Gonna Give It Up to Me. And they were followed by two classic tracks from Johnny Clark that you're listening to now. The first one was It'll Go Rough, and you're hearing now Every Knee Shall Bow. Okay, we're finished for tonight. I've run out of time. I hope you enjoyed the interview with Mikel and the music I played. I look forward to your company next week. Until then, take care and one love.

Good evening, listeners. My name is Matt Malone, and you've tuned in to Planet X, beaming out live here from 3CR Studios, the end of Smith Street here in Collingwood. I hope you've all had a beautiful day enjoying the spring weather. And this evening, here on Planet X, I'm going to be dwelling on death. I'm going to be paying tribute to many great Australian musicians who have passed away over the last few years, over the previous decades, and etc., with a particular focus on a man who passed away on Monday of this week, on the 21st of September, at the age of 79, in Sydney, here in New South Wales, Australia. He was born on the 5th of August in 1947 in Melbourne, Victoria. He kind of grew up around Coburg. He is an Australian rock and roll singer, songwriter, TV personality, actor, and he's most well known as the lead vocalist and longest tenured remaining member of the legendary hard rock band Rose Tattoo from 1976. In my estimations, he is Australia's king of rock and roll. Long live the king. The king is dead. Gary Angry Anderson, who over the years, I'd always admired, personally for me, I've always admired Rose Tattoo and Angry from afar since my teens. But over the past years, I became much more deeply involved with the band, becoming a regular attendee at their shows, hanging out with the Rose Tattoo family and other hardcore fans. And I even got the opportunity to interview almost the entire band, including Angry Anderson. And one of my photographs from the front row was used for the posters on their last ever tour commemorating 50 years of the band, kicking off, as I mentioned, in 1976. Angry Anderson was controversial for a lot of people, but to me, he was a man of the people and incredibly generous with his time. Always have a chin wag or a joke with you. He was charismatic, humble, exceptionally intelligent and well-read, and one of the most emotionally raw blokes you could ever meet. He was a tireless charity worker. He did a lot of outreach with youth throughout the country, particularly young men who had problems with anger and were in prison or etc. He also did a lot of charity work for young children who were sick. And he had many tragedies throughout his life, but I think that's one of the most extraordinary things about Angry is that he overcame them all with great dignity, humour, wisdom, and great, great music. For me, those first four Rose Tattoo records are amongst the greatest albums ever. Sick. And he had many tragedies throughout his life, but I think that's one of the most extraordinary things about Angry is that he overcame them all with great dignity, humour, wisdom, and great, great

And another thing about Angry is that with the Tats, I mean, he wrote the songs in collaboration with the band, but he was just a phenomenal lyricist who, in my view, is up there with Paul Kelly, Don Walker from Cold Chisel, and his mate Bon Scott of AC/DC. Angry songs, they really told the blood, guts, warts and all reality of working class Australia, particularly in the 70s and 80s, and have become cross-generational with, you know, you go to these shows and there's a lot of young people there listening to this music, engaging with these stories, finding identity in this hard blues, street, tough, working class sound. And he loved his country, his friends and his family. And for me, he is one of Australia's greatest icons, both culturally and musically and otherwise. And I feel incredibly blessed in my life to have had the opportunity many times to chat, hang out, experience and shake hands with a genuine living Australian legend. So this evening I'm going to be paying a little tribute here to Angry Anderson. I'm not going to do a whole 2-hour show. I was tempted to do that, but if you follow what I do, I also have another radio program on 3BBB. That's going to be on next Tuesday from 7 till 10 p.m. You can follow the page at facebook.com/ Hell or High Water Radio Show, and I will be replaying my interview with Angry and doing a huge tribute to Angry next week on that particular program. But here tonight, I had to play a few songs. I've been listening to the Tats endlessly from yesterday afternoon after I found out the news that Angry had passed. And if I could think of one song in that kind of sums up, in a lot of respects, Angry's personality, the things that he represents, and the journey that he had on this planet, it takes me to a song from the third Tats record from 1982, recorded, of course, by Vander and Young for Albert Productions. It's the opening track from the third record, and it's kind of like a little biography, in a way, of Angry's life. Growing up in working-class environment, you know, with a father who was very overbearing. Of course, Angry, being short in stature, was bullied. He also went through horrendous abuse in his childhood, overcame that, found liberation and freedom through music, and particularly through rock and roll. In his earliest years, he wanted to be a rock and roll artist, and he was inspired by particularly Bob Dylan. He said he wanted to be like Bob Dylan and then, of course, John Lennon. And he was just such an inspirational figure to so many people out there in the community. And I'm going to play the opening track, as I mentioned, from the 1982 record called Scarred for Life. I grew up fast on working class streets. First thing I learned was life don't come cheap. Technical school, it was a waste of time making robots for some factory line. My Ma's words kept ringing, you're scarred for life. Here it is, Planet X, with yours truly, Matt Malone, here on 3CR, Rose Tattoo.

Rock and Roll is King. The first single from the second Rose Tattoo record from 1981. And one of the songs that you play and you get everyone boogieing on the dance floor, that's for sure. And first up there, we had the autobiographical track Scarred for Life, the title song from the third Rose Tattoo record from 1982. Just doing a brief tribute here to Angry Anderson, who passed away on the 21st of September this year at the age of 79. And this one takes us back to the beginning of the band, who, of course, as I mentioned, kicked it off in 1976. They recorded their debut record in 1978. Once again, Vander and Young, who were the masterminds behind AC/DC on the Alberts label. And this was actually the second single from the record. It came out in September of that year. It started to chart in Europe, peaking at number 2 in France, number 5 in Germany, and number 60 in the UK. And it became a signature track for the band moving forward into their career. And after that, I'm going to play the track that really was the breakthrough song for the band, as it was covered by the American, just hugely successful band Guns N' Roses in 1986 on their Live Like a Suicide EP, and then later re-released on their 1988 EP GNR Lies. Kind of the two signature tracks of the Tats, with Rock and Roll Outlaw and Nice Boys Don't Play Rock and Roll here on Planet X.

Nice Boys, Don't Play Rock and Roll, ain't that the truth, from the debut self-titled record by the legendary Australian hard rock blues band Rose Tattoo, released in November of 1978, as I mentioned, out on the brilliant Albert Productions label. They almost everything that Albert's put out back in those days was just absolutely phenomenal. Produced by the Vander and Young team, who worked with the AC/DC, the Angels, Stevie Wright, etc., and went on to become such an iconic record, featured in the book 101 Greatest Australian Records of All Time. It was hugely influential on the LA hair metal scene in the late to mid-80s, bands like LA Guns and, of course, Guns N' Roses, who I mentioned, covered that particular track, Nice Boys, in 1986, catapulting Rose Tattoo to cult status in America and throughout the world. And Angry Anderson passed away on Monday of this week. And as I mentioned at the beginning of the program, I'm going to be paying tribute to Angry Anderson next Tuesday from 7 till 10 p.m. on 3BBB 99.9 Voice FM. And you can check out the program at hellorhighwaterradioshow.bandcamp.com, or also jump onto Facebook and you can see when that program will air if you want to hear more about Angry and more from the Tats. It is midnight here on Planet X with yours truly, Matt Malone, here on 3CR. And as I mentioned also at the beginning of the program, Angry's passing got me thinking about death, and it got me thinking about all so many great Australian artists that have left us over the last few years, but over the past decades, and some of the fantastic work and the great musical community that we have here in Australia that's just so amazing. And I think sometimes we take for granted perhaps a little bit, like we have so many great venues, we have so many great bands, we have so many great artists, and it's always, in my opinion, important to remember those that have come before us and to remember those perhaps that have passed away. And in keeping with the Tats, there, of course, one of their biggest songs was a track called Bad Boy for Love that came out in October of 1977. So the band was formed in Sydney in 76 by Pete Wells, who was just one of the greatest guitar players in Australian rock and roll history. And they recorded the song Bad Boy for Love with Angry Anderson on lead vocals, Mick Cox on rhythm guitar, and Digger Royale on drums, great drummer, absolutely phenomenal drummer, and Ian Ryland on bass, who was the bloke who actually wrote the song Bad Boy for Love, who departed the band not long after the recording to join X, who, of course, have been reforming and doing a bunch of shows here in Melbourne over the past 6 to 12 months or so, with Steve Lucas still at the helm of the band. And I'm going to play a version of the track Bad Boy for Love that Ian Ryland recorded in early 2000. Ian Ryland, he was born in 47 and he passed away in 2006. He was born in Bendigo, just down the road from where I was born. Started his musical career in Sydney, later in Melbourne, of course, and is perhaps most well known for this song. And when you hear it, it's pretty much like a complete reinvention of what you would have heard from the Tats classic. So as we go through this evening, I've got Ian, of course, I've got some Lobby Lloyd, I've got The Saints, I've got The Vinyls, Anita Lane, Archie Roach. Got a bunch of fantastic artists coming your way here on Planet X. But here's Ian Ryland, 2001, from his record Love is Murder, with the track Bad Boy for Love, here on Planet X.

just got out in Angola.

rage and terror of the town. Tear it up.

I jumped the wall and now I'm on the run. And after me with a thousand guns.

such a bad boy for your love.

AC/DC, the track Right On, from their third studio release called Dirty Deeds Done Dirt Cheap. Originally released in Europe, Australia, New Zealand in 1976, was not released in the US until 1981. And during, just circling back to the beginning of the program this evening, when I had a chat with Angry about songwriting and stuff back in the day, he reiterated to me a story about hanging out with Bon Scott at a bar and them both trading notes and talking about lyrical writing, and how Bon said to Angry, you know, we're the last of the street poets. And I think that's something you could say about both of those lyricists, singer-songwriters and vocalists, is that they're speaking in the idiom of the working class, the blue collar, the street, in a way that, as I mentioned at the beginning of the program, really is, it's reaching people on such a raw, deep level, but without the pretension of, you know, highfalutin metaphor, allegory and otherwise. And that particular track, Right On, has been a favorite of mine for many, many years. And I really love the Beast Suburban version of it as well, which I've heard the Beast do a few times now. Had the pleasure of seeing AC/DC on their recent tour last year at the MCG. That was just absolutely phenomenal with my brothers and my father. One of those memories I'll cherish forever. And of course, two members of the legendary band have passed away. Bon Scott, who was born in 46, died in 1980. Considered one of the greatest frontmen and vocalists of all time. He was born in Scotland. He moved to Australia in 1952, lived in Melbourne for a few years, and then settled in the Perth neighbourhood of Fremantle, then Adelaide, in his later years. Untimely death at the age of 33. And of course, Angus's brother, Malcolm, born in 53, died in 2017. I was watching an interview with Dave Mustaine, who mentioned that for him, Malcolm Young was the greatest rhythm guitar player of all time. And it's hard to dispute it. What an amazing sense of swing, timing, and attack with his right hand. Just a brilliant guitar player with a tone that so many guitarists have been trying to emulate and copy and imitate for years and years and years now. I mean, people spend all this cash trying to sound like Malcolm Young, and he did it with the simplest means imaginable. And that was something that made AC/DC and bands from like the Tats so profound, was their simplicity. And this man I'm going to play next was one of the originators of what became the 1970s Australian pub rock and roll sound that we're kind of talking about here tonight on Planet X with yours truly, Matt Malone. He was born in 41, so he's similar generation as the Youngs, as to Rylan, as to Anderson and etc. He was actually a member of the Tats briefly from 79 to 1980. And he was also a member of Billy Thorpe and the Aztecs. His name was Lobby Lloyd. He was born in Brisbane and he died in Box Hill at the age of 65 in 2007. And I've had the pleasure of getting to know a little bit his wife, Deb, who's just such a beautiful, phenomenal woman. It's always a pleasure to have the opportunity to spend time with her, and I feel very, very thankful that she's come to quite a few of my shows now over the last couple of years. And it's just an amazing feeling to know that someone like her, who's known all of these brilliant musicians in Australian musical history, is coming to my gigs and enjoying them. It's such a thrill and such a deep compliment that I feel very blessed by. But talking about Lobby, I mean, he was just one of those Australian icons who went on to influence people like Kurt Cobain and Henry Rollins. He was inducted in the Hall of Fame in 2006, and his music was just great, brilliant. And
particularly with his band The Colour Balls. And this one takes us back to 1973 from a record called Ball Power. It's called Human Being.

Just like firewood, the Saints, 1986, out on the Mushroom label, the lead single from the record All Fool's Day. And of course, the Saints were the originators of punk rock here in Australia, and certainly one of the proto-punk bands, along with the Pistols and the Ramones. They formed in 1973 in Brisbane, Queensland, with Ed Cooper, Ivor Hay, and their singer-songwriter Chris Bailey. And in 1978, they released their third record called Prehistoric Sounds, which is a fantastic album, along with, of course, their debut, I'm Stranded, and their follow-up, Eternally Yours, in 78. Ed clashed with Bailey, apparently, over the band's musical direction, and left, subsequently forming the post-punk group Laughing Clowns, which were absolutely phenomenal. Chris went on with the band and achieved kind of a hit with that particular song, which in 2014 was covered by the Boss himself, Bruce Springsteen, on their tour, the Wrecking Ball tour, and it was released on the record High Hopes, which is a pretty big acclaim for that particular song from a band that started out in Brisbane. And it charted at number 29 here in Australia on the Kent Music Report. Chris Bailey, he was born in 1956, and he died at the age of 65. He will always be remembered as the front man of the Saints. And it is almost 12:30 here on Planet X with yours truly, Matt Malone, here on 3CR. Hope you've been enjoying tonight's program here on the station. We've been commemorating some of great fallen musicians here in Australian musical history, and we can't get to them all obviously tonight, but wanted to get to some of the key ones that have left quite a big impact here on the Australian cultural community. And one artist who I just saw actually in my social media feed this evening is getting a special on ABC as a part of the Australian Story presented by Lee Sales. There's going to be, I believe, a two-part documentary called Wild about Geelong-born frontwoman Chrissy Amphlett from the legendary band The Divinyls. And I had to sneak some Chrissy in here because she's just absolutely phenomenal. It's always beautiful to hear her voice, to reminisce on her records. And I think this is particularly a highlight from her discography. It takes us back to 1988. I think the album cover art for this is really fantastic from this record as well, called Temperamental. The title track is brilliant. But this single is something that I think is pretty special from Chrissy Amphlett, who died in a very untimely manner. It seems like an age ago, but it was only in 2013 in New York City at the age of 53. She was born 1959 in Geelong, as I mentioned. One of our great front persons in Australian musical history. I'm going to be looking forward to that Australian Story that's coming out very, very soon on the ABC. Here is Chrissy Amphlett with The Divinyls with Back to the Wall here on Planet X.

That one goes out to my good friend in Brisbane, Mr. Michael Plater. There, the Triffids, who formed in Perth in 1978 with the track Stolen Property from their second studio release that came out in 1986 called Born Sandy Devotional. Considered one of the greatest Australian records of all time, according to the 100 Best Australian Albums book that came out in 2010. They ranked it at number 5 there with the epic song.

stolen property. And of course, David McComb was born in 1962, passed away in 1999. There's a fantastic documentary out there that's well worth checking out by a Triple R presenter and a good friend of mine, Jonathan Alley. He did a documentary called Love in Bright Landscapes that you can watch online on YouTube. Love in Bright Landscapes, the David McComb music documentary. I would highly recommend checking that out. It is almost 12:45 here on Planet X with yours truly, Matt Malone. And we're commemorating some of the great Australian musicians who have passed away over the past few years or decades or whatever it might be. But this one rings true to home. It's a lady that I had the pleasure of spending a little bit of time with, but she was the co-collaborator with a really lovely fella who I met up in Sydney with Michael Plater. His name's Ben. He used to be in a band called Swirl, and his co-collaborator passed away in the past week or two, Iska, and they had a band called Fables. And I'll read you what Ben wrote on his socials. He said, "Goodbye, my beautiful Iska. What an incredible journey we have had together. Just so darn amazing. So grateful we found each other in this world. I will always love you, my darling. Be free." They had the wake on Tuesday this week at Mothership Studios in Marrickville. And according to Ben, it was an incredible send-off for our beloved Iska last night. Such a huge crowd and so much outpouring of love for her. She would have been totally blown away. So many lives she has touched and inspired. I'm so proud of her and her beautiful family. Thanks so much to everyone who came along. What a night. What a magic human. Def, the most amazing person I've ever met. Such a sad time, and I'm struggling, but I still feel just so darn lucky to have known and loved her. As I'm sure so many people feel the same, Ben. And I'm going to play a track now from their 2016 record, just as a little tribute to Iska here tonight on Planet X. It's a track that's stood out to me on this particular record, but also in their discography more broadly. It's from their record called High, as I mentioned, from 2016. And it's a track called Jacinta for Iska here tonight on Planet X.

Beautiful piano playing there from Beyond the Grave, Cabin Inn, from the record For Her Ver Forever, with the track Cathcart. The dearly departed Roscoe Harvey, who I was looking up earlier, my good friend Matt Gleason, a fellow presenter here on 3CR, did a tribute to the passing of Roscoe on the 24th of April last year. It's just crazy to think it was only a year ago that Roscoe left this mortal coil. And beautiful music there, highly worth checking out, Cabin Inn. And that you can check out his music at cabininn.bandcamp.com. So cabininn.bandcamp.com. Go on there and check it out. And first up there, we had Fables with the track Jacinta from their record High from 2016. It's almost 1 a.m. here on Planet X with yours truly, Matt Malone, here on 3CR. And earlier this year, I mentioned this on a previous program, I went to the tribute show called These Are the Waves, which was a tribute to Conway Savage, who was born in 1960 from country Victoria and died at the age of 58 here in Melbourne in 2018. I'm a huge fan of Conway's music and have been for many, many, many years. I was a little bit afraid to go to the tribute show because tributes generally for me, they can be a bit of a letdown, because if you love the original recordings and you love the original artist, you just want to hear them doing their songs. But I was given a ticket and I was pleasantly surprised by the reverence, the artists that were involved, including Mick Harvey, of course, of the Bad Seeds and co-conspirator with Conway over many years, and Martin Casey, Triffids and Bad Seeds, Conway's niece Cash, and the Irish musicians who I thought were really spectacular on the night at the Brunswick Ballroom. And I'm going to play a track now from one of Conway's records, because I always return to Conway's music, and just recently I got away for the weekend down and got some nature and went for some long walks and etc. And at the end of the day, you know, you come home or come back to your accommodation and just chucking a record on the Bluetooth speaker, and this is the one I kept coming back to from 2004. It's called Wrong Man's Hands, the album, and it's the brilliant Conway Savage, who, as I mentioned, passed away at the age of 58. And this is a highlight from this record for me personally. This is Conway Savage with the track from 2004's record, Wrong Man's Hands, with The Cross.

the entirely unique Ron S. Pino. Throughout my life, I had the opportunity to see perform so many times. In small spaces like the Labour and Vain Front Bar, bigger spaces like the St Kilda Memo, and even at Vic Market and at the Old Bar, I saw Ron so many times. And the opportunity to chat and hang out with Ron over the years that he was here on this earth, and just a phenomenal human being, what an amazing singer, one of our great iconic front persons here in Australian cultural history. There from the record Anywhere and Everything is Bright with the Superstitions featuring Cam Butler there on guitar, and that song in particular has so many amazing memories for me of Ron. One time at the Labour and Vain Front Bar, the Superstitions were playing. They had a residency there over a very, very hot summer, and I remember going to every single one of those shows and being right in front of Ron on the floor and him dedicating that song to me and also handing me the microphone and badly singing along with Ron to that particular track. It would have absolutely been atrocious. No one could sing as great as Ron Pino when he was on, when he was in his element and singing his beautiful songs, whether it be with the Dying Pretty, the Superstitions, or with Kim and the Darling Downs. Always amazing, Mr. Ron S. Pino, who passed away at the age of 68 in 2023. Much beloved figure here, particularly in Melbourne and in Sydney. And up next, I've got a lady who I saw get commemorated at the recent show I saw of Nick late last year at the Gardens here in the city. He did a beautiful tribute to her. They went out together back in the day, in the 80s, and she was an honorary bad seed for a number of years, I believe. But she also had a solo career. And in 1993, she put out a fantastic album, very, very underrated record, called Dirty Pearl. And she was born in 1960, passed away in 2021 at the age of 61. This is Anita Lane, as we commemorate some of our fallen heroes here in Australian cultural history, from the record Dirty Pearl with the song The World's a Girl.

Trouble by Brian Henry Hooper from his brilliant record called Trouble. Brian, of course, passed away in 2018. He was the thunderous bass groove behind Roland Howard, the Beasts of Bourbon, Kim Salmon and the Surrealists and many other bands. A phenomenal musician and a really great record, well worth checking out there. And first up there we had Anita Lane with The World's a Girl from her 1993 record Dirty Pearl. Roland S. Howard with Shut Me Down from what I consider to be his masterpiece, Pop Crimes from 2009, produced by Lindsay Gravina. And Spencer P. Jones from the 2012 record with the Nothing Buts with She Walks Between the Raindrops. And of course, Spencer, he was born in 1956 and passed away in 2018. A legend of the Australian and Kiwi musical landscape, having played with the Johnnies, Paul Kelly and the Coloured Girls, Chris Bailey, who we played earlier, and the Sacred Cowboys. I'd like to thank you all so much for tuning in to this edition of Planet X here tonight on 3CR with yours truly, Matt Malone. It's been a journey through many cultural heroes here in Australia that have passed away, inspired by the death of a man that I have admired and followed for many, many years, Gary Angry Anderson, who passed away on Monday of this week at the age of 79. Very sad indeed. Legend of Australian rock and roll history, frontman of Rose Tattoo. And if you want to hear more from Angry, as I said at the beginning of the program, tune in to my show, HellOrHighWater.bandcamp.com. 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And I'll be airing my interview with Angry next week on the program next Tuesday from 7 till 10 p.m. Thank you all so much. I'm going to go out with a track now from the Go-Betweens. Of course, Grant McLennan, he passed in 2006, the untimely age of 48. And this is a track from his hit record, 16 Lovers Lane, by the band The Go-Betweens with You Won't Find It Again. Have a fantastic long weekend. Thank you all so much. Ciao.

Hello, you're very welcome to the Celtic Folk Show. Anne McAllister is my name, and you're tuned to 3CR Community Radio. You just listened to Liam O'Brien playing concertina. The tune is Bonnie Blue-Eyed Nancy, and I tried to be able to identify the pianist for you, but I've searched the liner notes back to front and I can't. It could be his mother, though, because I know his mother plays on it. Before I go any further, I'd like to give a shout-out to Fran, Shay and Gabriel. McAllister is my name, and you're tuned to 3CR Community Radio. You just listened to Liam O'Brien playing concertina. The tune is Bonnie Blue-Eyed Nancy, and I tried to be able to identify the pianist for you, but I've searched the liner notes back to front and I can't. It could be his mother, though, because I know his mother

That was Noel McLaughlin singing a song penned by Matt Amore. Generations of Change is the title of the song. Second in the bracket, it was Noel McLaughlin and Friends, but I can't, having read the liner notes back to front once again, I don't know what instrument he was playing. I don't know much about him, but I love his voice and his song choice. Galway Bay was the tune, of course. First up in that bracket, it was Anne Rin. And Anne Rin has two very famous brothers, Christy Moore and Luca Bloom. And she was singing there a Neil Young song. And you may have recognised the voice of Luca Bloom as a backing vocalist. The title of the song is Who's Gonna Stand Up? Now, here's Bioga. If you'd never heard of Bioga before, I hope you've heard of them in the last week.

You're listening to the Celtic Folk Show. I hope you're enjoying the music. That was Bioga. All three tracks in that bracket were Bioga. And if you don't know who Bioga are, they were the backing band for the Zionist Englishman Ed Sheeran, but they are no longer. That track, there were three tunes, the Jewish Polka, the Gooseberry Bush and the Flying Golf Club. Second in the bracket, two tunes, Pick the Lock and Miss Molly's. And Pick the Lock is a slip jig and Miss Molly's is a jig. And that was composed by Colin Farrell. First up, the song Mary Danced with Soldiers. The song was written by Paul Kennelly and it was sung there so beautifully by Niamh Dunn.

0: That was Elle-Marie O'Dwyer with her own composition. Let me find where I've written. Brave Island, she called it. Second in the bracket, it was the Wolf Tones. The title of the song is Goodbye. And then first up, Karen Casey singing a traditional song, Erin's Lovely Home.
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You've just been listening to Eileen O'Brien on fiddle, Deirdre McSherry on flute, and Geraldine Cotter on piano. And they played a hornpipe and two reels, Paddy Fahey's The Fiddler's Choice and Humours of Moon Finn. And before them, it was Barleycorn with Far Away in Australia. That's all I have time for. Thanks for listening. Take care.

0: Last year, the government was forced to stop unfairly cancelling people's unemployment benefits. 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The Australian Unemployed Workers Union is a 3CR supporter.
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1: 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I'm from the Lakota Nation in the geographical center of North America that we call Turtle Island. 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Thank you. 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

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Said, I'm sorry to see your handicap. She says, what makes you think a thing like that? And she looks at me real steady. And she says, you want to drag? So she starts to roll and I start to run. And she beat the pants off my aching butt.

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I said that it'd suit me fine. We're near a favorite place of mine, so we moseyed on over there. But the only way in was up a flight of stairs. Gee, I never noticed that, says I. No problem, the maitre d' replies. There's a service elevator around the back. So we made it upstairs on the elevator with the garbage, flies, and last week's potatoes. I said I'd like a table for my friend and me. He says I'll try to find one out of the way. And he whispers, is she gonna be sick? I mean, pee on the floor or throw some kind of fit? I said, no, I don't think so. I think she once had polio. But that was 20 years ago. See, the fact of the matter is, if the truth be told, she can't walk. So he points to a table, she wheels her chair. Some people look down and others stare. And a mother grabs her little girl, says, keep away, honey, that woman's ill. We felt right welcome. Then a fellow walks up and starts to babble about the devil and the Holy Bible. Says, woman, though marked with flesh's sin, pray to Jesus, you'll walk again. Then the waiter says, what can I get for you? I said, I'll have your best imported brew. And he says, what about her? I said, who? He says, her. Oh, you mean my friend here? He says, yeah. I say, what about her? Well, what does she want? Well, why don't you ask her? Then he apologizes. Says he never waited on a cripple before. So she talks to the manager when we're through. She says there's some things you could do to make it easier for folks in wheelchairs. He says, oh, it's not necessary. Handicap never come here anyway. Well, I said goodnight to my...

feel sorry, don't feel sad. I take the good along with the bad. I was arrested once at a protest demo, and the police had to let me go. See, we were protesting the fact that public buildings weren't wheelchair accessible. Turned out the jail was the same way.

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Welcome to the Anarchist World This Week, broadcast across Australia, courtesy of the Community Radio Network. This program is coming to you from the studios of 3CR in Melbourne. My name is Joseph Toscano. I'm hosting this program. 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We're streaming live on 3cr.org.au across Australia. If you're wondering what anarchy is all about, no, it's not about the chaos you just saw. Anarchism. Simple concept, without rulers. It's a society without rulers, not without rules. When you see the Washington buffoon thump the table and the Chinese president and the president of Russia jump up and down and determine the lives of billions of people, you can understand why we don't want a world which is ruled by rulers. So what gives rulers the ability to determine the lives of billions of people? Inequalities in power and wealth. So the anarchist struggles the struggle to hold wealth in common and use it for the common good, and the struggle to introduce direct democratic mechanism to the decision-making process. Very simple concepts, power and wealth. And the 21st century is a particularly difficult century because all we've seen is the concentration of power and wealth in the fewer and fewer and fewer hands, whether it's in terms of elected leaders or self-appointed leaders or dictators. This is the major issue we face in the 21st century. Now, I'd like to start off the program by mentioning two people who've died in the last few days. Rest in peace, Jude Pierce. Now, Jude Pierce lived in Victoria for most of her life. She was a member of the Wednesday Action Group for over 20 years. When she moved to Bendigo a decade ago, she joined Grandmothers for Refugees, which can be a very lonely undertaking in a regional Victorian city. And she died after a short battle with disseminated ovarian cancer on the 20th of September. Now, Jude was an old-fashioned person. She had a lot of the characteristics which really seem not to matter in the 21st century. She was ethical. She was a humanitarian. She was an activist. She was an environmentalist. And so we send our, we're quite devastated by her death. She only was recently diagnosed with ovarian cancer. She was 82. So we send our commiserations to her children, Melissa, Andrea and Aaron, and her grandchildren, Flynn, Darcy, Archer and Sebastian. She's one of those unsung activists who have, through decades of struggle, made a significant difference to the type of life people lead today, irrespective of the type of society we find ourselves in the 21st century. If it wasn't for people like Jude Pierce, most of the things we take for granted wouldn't exist. Rest in peace, Jude Pierce. The second person I'd like to mention is Auntie Patsy Cameron. You could describe Auntie Patsy Cameron as the matriarch of the Aboriginal community in northeast Tasmania. Through sheer willpower, she was able to initiate the struggle that led to the recognition of the people, Aboriginal people, in northeast Tasmania. Huge struggles, not just with the state, sometimes with other Aboriginal groups. I met Auntie Patsy Cameron when she was appointed by the Melbourne City Council to host the three finalists that were going to put in plans to build the Tanaminua Morbohina commemoration. And she was involved in taking them across the land to give them a feeling for what this was all about. So rest in peace, Auntie Patsy Cameron. She's surrounded by her family and the people that she loved. And as I said before, it was through sheer willpower, despite many, many impediments put in her way,
that she was actually able to ensure that the Aboriginal people of Northeast Tasmania are recognised and have a future. Listen to The Anarchist World this week, broadcast across Australia by the Community Radio Network. Now, it's a particularly difficult situation we find ourselves in as a people and as individuals, because there's been a number of particularly heinous murders that have occurred over the last few weeks, but also over the years in this country. And the feeling I have is that there's an overwhelming feeling of isolation and desperation in a period where we're asked to show respect. Now, this isolation and desperation isn't a failure of the individual. Now, obviously, as an individual, we're responsible for our actions. But there are overwhelming forces which determine to a significant degree what actions people are able to take or what they decide to take. And the problem with living in a society which is based on the simple concept of making a profit irrespective of the human, social and environmental costs, of a society where we're willing to ostracise and marginalise people because they're different, is isolation, individual isolation, which eventually turns to desperation. And in many regards, we find ourselves in a society where there is no concept of community. Not because we are asocial animals, but because society is structured in such a way as to not value the concept of community. And to a significant degree, especially over the last 20 to 30 years with the rise of virtual platforms, social isolation has become the norm for an increasing number of people in this country. And if you're faced with issues which you think are overwhelming, the chance to receive support are rapidly diminishing because of the lack of public space. We have seen the destruction of public space in this community and handed over to the private sector. Whenever you go shopping, whenever you're out and about, you will find that most of the interactions that you are involved in are monetary interactions. We've seen the loss of community housing or public housing. We've seen the loss of public parks. We've seen the destruction of the neighbourhood house concept. We've seen the privatisation of community-run community health centres. It's becoming more and more difficult to actually enter a space where you don't have to pay a fee in order to enjoy that space, especially in urban areas and regional areas. No wonder so many children find themselves so isolated that the only people they have any affinity for are those who find themselves in the same situation, who lash out in a variety of ways at society. Even, you know, the great sporting tradition we have in this country,
has been pushed aside by the introduction of sport, which is based on either winning or making money. It's becoming more and more difficult for younger children, unless they've got, you know, relatively well-off parents or guardians, to access a lot of sporting clubs and sporting facilities. Now, isolation is as dangerous as cancer, because isolation has a particularly numbing effect on people's thinking. And you can find yourself in a situation where nothing seems to be able to resolve the issue that you're faced with. And when you have governments that at the local, state and federal level, which outsource their responsibilities to the private sector, who need to make a buck to survive, you find that many of the services which are offered to people, whether they're volunteer services or not, cannot actually solve the issue. So every day of the week, every week of the year, we hear about horrific situations which to a significant degree are related to the isolation we feel in a society that only has one function, and that function is to increase profits irrespective of the human, social and environmental costs. And when you have governments which refuse point blank to take responsibility for things like housing, the shortage of housing by creating public housing, publicly owned, publicly managed, you begin to understand the increasing frustration and anger in our community, which is driving people to elect representatives like Divided Nation to represent them. Not concerned about their policies, but looking for some type of relief from the constant isolation and desperation, which is becoming an increasing feature of the lives of so many Australians today. You listen to The Anarchist World This Week, broadcast across Australia by the Community Radio Network. So, solutions. Well, simple. Community housing. Community houses where people can congregate, where they can actually take part in activities free of charge. Ensuring that children have access to sporting clubs by government subsidising fees, uniforms, community health centres, where people can actually go in, have a cup of coffee, as well as access medical services which are not based on monetary return. Increasing parks space in our society, and the list goes on and on. Public space is essential. I mean, I mentioned Jude Pearce, the fact that she died on the 20th of September and the fact that she was an ethical humanitarian. Well, Jude was involved in the Wednesday Action Group, and our role for over 20 years was to reclaim public space in the city of Melbourne. As more and more public space became privatised, people don't seem to understand that, you know, Southern Cross Station is a private entity. Federation Square, private entity. They may be owned by governments, but their management is outsourced to private entities. The fact is, public space has become something of a unicorn in most urban centres. So
it's all very well to point the finger at the individual and say, well, it's their personal failings which have led them to make those decisions which have led to those atrocities. But the fact is, the old saying that it takes a village to raise a child is as important in the 21st century as it was in a less sophisticated society, where human interaction was more important than making a profit. Blackmail. I like that word, blackmail, pharmaceutical blackmail. Now, we all love the US of A, the United States of America. Now, I'll talk about the Washington buffoon later on. I mean, he has spoken and we need to speak back. Pharmaceutical blackmail. Now, Australia has a pharmaceutical benefits scheme which most people don't seem to understand how it works. Medications which are approved by a committee to be placed on the pharmaceutical benefits scheme are bankrolled by the federal government. For example, if you fit the criteria and you decide to do a COVID treatment, the current cost for 40 capsules is $1,140, which obviously is beyond the reach of most Australians. Now, the government subsidises that to such an extent that if you're on a social security benefit of some type, you're paying less than $10. And if you earn $200 million a year, you pay less than $35. Because the government subsidises the costs of the medications. Now, since the Commonwealth Serum Laboratory was privatised by Mr. Keating in the 1990s, we have in this country no major pharmaceutical manufacturing and research facilities. Obviously, there's some attached to the universities. There's nothing in either the public sector or the private sector, which makes us dependent on imported pharmaceuticals. So what happens is the people responsible for the pharmaceutical benefits scheme negotiate with pharmaceutical companies to get a bulk discount on medications which will be used by Australians, and in some cases that cost tens of thousands of dollars per year, to ensure that people have access to medications which are necessary for their survival. So you get a bulk discount. It's a little bit like going into a bulk store, you know. You buy one roll of toilet paper, it costs that much, and you buy 15 rolls, you get a discount. It's the same concept, all right? Now, the United States government believes that, well, the current United States government believes that this is some type of socialist plot. And what they've said to their pharmaceutical manufacturing companies, and let's not forget that most of the medications we use in this country, the more sophisticated ones and more expensive ones, come from the United States-based pharmaceutical companies, has said to them, the lowest price that you pay anywhere in the world, that you ask for anywhere in the world for that medication, you have to ensure that people in America get the same low cost. So what is happening is, and you may have noticed this already when you walk into a pharmacy looking for a particular type of medication on your script, that it may not be available. What is happening is that because we're a relatively small market in comparison to the rest of the world, with only, 26, 27 million people,
that many of these companies are now refusing to provide medications to people in this country. So what we are seeing is blackmail on an industrial scale by the United States of America current administration saying to Australians, if you allow your government to pressure our pharmaceutical companies to provide medications at a lower cost, then we will ensure that you don't receive any medications from those pharmaceutical companies unless you agree to pay them a much higher cost. Blackmail. Nothing more, nothing less. You're listening to The Anarchist World this week, broadcast across Australia via the Community Radio Network. Monetising hate. You like that? How can you make some money out of hate? Well, it's interesting, isn't it? The World Wide Web is full of hateful platforms. And why are they full of hateful platforms? Well, obviously, in some cases, the people behind them believe what they're saying. But interestingly, a significant number of these hateful platforms are not there because the people behind them believe in the shit they are spreading around the world. It's because they can make money out of it. See, and that's the beauty of a privatised World Wide Web. A privatised World Wide Web, which is, you know, in the hands of 4 to 5 large transnational, multinational corporations. Now, the private World Wide Web is ultimately about drawing your eyeballs to advertisements which people pay for. Very simple. So most of the income that comes from these private platforms comes from advertisers. It's a little bit like having a non-virtual newspaper, okay, or a legacy newspaper. It comes from advertising. So the more eyeballs which are drawn to a particular site, the greater number of people that see that advertising, and more importantly, they then become incorporated into that company's advertising platform. So when you put on the net, oh, I want a new, you know, toilet seat, boom, hundreds of ads of toilet seats come up. Now, the beauty is hate is a wonderful mobiliser. We are seeing this in Australia with the rise and rise and rise and rise of divided nation. Hate is a wonderful way of bringing people who've got grievances together, especially if you can point your finger at a particular group. And usually it's easier to point your finger at a particular group if they look different to you. But the fact is, what we see today is people using hate as a mechanism of generating personal income. Because the more people you're able to attract to your particular platform means that you will be rewarded with money, whether it's cryptocurrency or not is irrelevant, by these virtual platforms. So it's in people's interests, economic interests, to actually set up sites which create division and anger and in order to make a buck. It's very simple. Make a buck. And it doesn't matter the harm you do in the community. It doesn't matter the number of people you may influence to act on that hateful content.
The fact is, you still receive your money at the end of the day. So monetizing hate is part and parcel of the business plan of an increasing number of actors who don't really care about the impact they have, but do care about the number of eyeballs on the particular site so they can continue to collect a healthy income from those particular virtual platforms who make their income by selling you advertising. So really, nothing has really changed, has it? You listen to The Anarchist World This Week, broadcast across Australia by the Community Radio Network. Piss Week Australian Media. Piss Week. Now, recently, the Divided Nation crew, concerned about being questioned regarding their particular policies and possibly raising doubt in people's minds regarding their policies, made an important decision that they would ban the Australian Broadcasting Corporation, which is publicly funded, and the Guardian newspaper from their news conferences, because they don't want their candidates to be questioned regarding their policies and the impact their policies will have on society. They don't want their candidates to be made fun of because of the stupidity of their answers. And a classical example occurred at a machinery day up in southern New South Wales, where the leader of Divided Nation, Pauline Hanson's One Nation, that's Divided Nation, that's their registered trademark, gave a speech, and then she was to appear on a panel, but she said, no, I can't appear on the panel. I got a sore voice after my speech, and good old Barnaby Joyce took her place. Because the problem is that if you do not question people, and if you don't allow the public broadcaster to question people, or not even question them, to appear at events you organise, then you'll never be brought to account. Now, in the US of A, we've seen the same behaviour by the great buffoon, the Washington buffoon, where he's banned certain media outlets from entering the White House and reporting what he has to say because it's all fake news, obviously. So here we have the American networks, television networks, including Fox, have said that we will not cover White House events while you ban specific groups from attending it. But in Australia, have we had any similar response from the legacy media? No. None whatsoever. None whatsoever. Piss Week. Well, the Australian media has always been piss weak, especially the privately owned media, because they've never wanted to say boo to anybody. And if you look at the history of the legacy media in this country, at every federal election, every major newspaper group has always put their support behind the more conservative reactionary elements in society. Piss Week. What can I say? Piss Week. Let's move on. Judge, jury and executioner. The Washington buffoon speaks. Oh, I was so excited today. Oh, I was so excited. Was it yesterday? I can't remember. I was so excited to hear the Washington buffoon address the United Nations, which was created after World War II to prevent another world war. That was the basis of the United Nations. So the Washington buffoon
the idiot, the moron. Addresses the United Nations General Assembly. First of all, he's going to annihilate Iran if they don't come to a deal. It's a little bit of the extension of the pharmaceutical benefits scheme here. You can't get medications if you don't do what we say. And they say to Iran, well, we're going to annihilate you if you don't sign a deal that we want you to sign. Then the Washington Buffoon, and this I really loved, and what I can't imagine is the non-negative reaction in the Australian media, talks about the International Criminal Court being evil. E-V-I-L. And he wasn't talking about Evel Knievel. Evil. A court which was set up to try some of the most heinous war crimes on this planet, which in many regards has been successful, which the United States never signed up to, which the United States has actually banned its judges from entering many countries, concerned that maybe the Washington buffoon will find, like the former Philippines president, will find himself in front of an International Criminal Court for his behaviour, describes as an evil concept. Then we have the Washington buffoon talking about, to the victor go the spoils, when they're talking about Venezuelan oil. Goes on and on. What a ludicrous, evil, inhumane man. What an inhumane administration that was willing to pull funds out of an AIDS program when they were re-elected, which has led to the deaths of thousands, if not tens of thousands of people. What an evil human being who somehow thinks he has the power to annihilate a civilization. And more importantly, what about those idiots in the United States Armed Forces who are willing to obey the instructions, and I'm not even talking about Iran, but of blowing boats out of the water in the Caribbean because they suspect they may be drug runners. What an inhumane order we have, where the Washington buffoon is willing to threaten the rest of the world at the UN General Assembly, and the rest of the world mumbles. Extraordinary. What an extraordinary situation we find ourselves in 2026. When the Washington buffoon and his administration believe they are judge, jury and executioner, and when somebody wants to judge them, the International Criminal Court, they do everything they can in their power in order to nullify and destroy the ability of the International Criminal Court to look at some of the most heinous examples of mass murder on this planet in the last 30 to 40 years. What an extraordinary situation we find ourselves in. I mean, it makes the Chinese president look like even Mr. Putin, makes them look reasonable in comparison, which is a very, very, very, very, very hard thing to do. We can laugh at it, but the fact is it's real, and it's having real impacts on a lot of people. So every time, if you've still got a petrol-driven car like I have, every time you go to the pump and you're paying $2.40 currently for a litre of petrol, I suggest you bless the Washington buffoon
for his unnecessary war on Iran. Don't blame the federal government. When interest rates will go up in a few days' time and you find it more and more difficult, think about the inflationary pressures, what caused the interest rates to go up. Thank the Washington buffoon. When you go to a pharmacy to pick up a script and you're told it's no longer available, thank the Washington buffoon. When you see governments trying to put a little bit of a brake on artificial intelligence, thank the Washington buffoon. When you are inundated with rain or are battling a drought or seeing unprecedented environmental effects of the climate emergency, which is designated a hoax by the Washington buffoon and his administration, thank the Washington buffoon for your good fortune. That's the reality. That's the reality of their policies. Their policies are not just things which have an impact on people in the United States of America. Their policies are having an impact on people around the world, not just our traditional enemies, but also their traditional friends. When a product increases in price because of the tariffs which has been introduced, thank the Washington buffoon. But we live in an apolitical society in Australia, don't we? And the beauty about an apolitical society is that it can be easily manipulated because people don't join the dots. They don't thank the Washington buffoon. They blame the current government. And when people talk about, you know, the housing crisis and the fact that it's all due to it's the migrants' fault, well, why don't we thank those American think tanks which were responsible for infecting the world with the disease of neoliberalism? Think about it. It's something we need to think about. Because currently, what we are seeing in this country, and it is a totally apolitical country, you may have 1% to 2% who are interested in what's happening around them. You may have 0.1% that knows that we have a constitution and what that constitution involves. The fact is, an apolitical society is easily manipulated. A few grand slogans, a little bit of advertising, and so it doesn't really matter what your policies are, as long as you can successfully point the finger at some minority for all the problems we have in this country, well, then we will go forward, won't we? We will go forward. Or will we? Or will we? Obviously we won't. So, divided nation, I thank the Washington buffoon and the neoliberal losers who are responsible for creating the situation we find ourselves in today, where the rich have become richer, but more importantly, they've become more powerful, and where the poor have become disillusioned with political parties who only promote the interests of the 1% that own the means of production, distribution, exchange and communication, thinking that somehow putting their mark next to a political party which is supported by billionaires to ensure that they continue to divide and rule this country on the basis of superficial differences, we thank the Washington buffoon, the Washington administration, and the architects of the failed neoliberal revolution, which, as I keep saying every week, is based on four central tenets: corporatisation, privatisation, deregulation,
and globalisation. And we thank the Washington buffoon, the Washington administration, and the architects of the failed neoliberal revolution, which, as I keep saying every week, is based on four central tenets

But what the neoliberal revolution did is it actually defied gravity, because instead of money being redistributed through a taxation system, through a sovereign nation state to every citizen, so that not everybody should, you know, live a hand-to-mouth existence, we saw that money went upwards. That's right. It defied gravity. It went from the poor to the rich. It's nothing new. We saw it in the 19th and 18th century, but now we're seeing the 21st century, and now we're seeing the direct results of that. What can I say? An apolitical society is an easily manipulated society. Profit before community safety. Now, a lot of people get upset. Well, maybe a little, not a lot, but some get upset when corporations make lots of money at the community's expense, right? Now, I hate to say this. I mean, it really pains me to say this, but we do live in a capitalist society. And those of you who've ever been in business who failed will know that if your income is less than your outgoings, you go bankrupt. And those you owe money to get their pound of flesh. Very simple. Capitalism is a political, social, cultural, economic system which is based on the concept of making profits irrespective of the human, social and environmental costs. Very simple. You don't make a profit, your shares nosedive on the stock market. You don't make a profit, you go bankrupt and you're liquidated. You don't make a profit in a capitalist society, you cannot function. Very simple. So what do? The first thing you do is you try to get involved in some type of industry where the government provides most of the money, whether it's aged care sector, early childhood development sector, NDIS, and the list goes on and on. Because, see, governments these days no longer own and run entities. I'll give you a simple example for all you lovely football followers. Now, I understand there is a grand final of a code which is called, I think, Australian Rules, the coming Saturday. And it's, you know, it's the big, big, big ticket item on people's, you know, excitement levels. Big ticket item, excitement everywhere. Who's going to win? Who's going to win? You know, is it going to be the old Fitzroy Lions, who are now the Brisbane Lions? Is it going to be that new kid on the block, Fremantle, you know, been there for 30 years looking for a cup? Well, guess what? We saw capitalism in action. I'm not talking about the ticket prices. That's another issue. The fact is that 50% of the tickets at this particular grand final will be going to the corporate sector anyway. You usually find that diehard supporters have a lot of trouble getting even a cheap ticket. And I think the cheapest ticket is over $100. And I think that's a stand-up ticket. But I'm not sure. I'm not that interested. But what I found fascinating is how the privately owned airline companies in this country have tripled, quadrupled their airfares. So I've been told it can cost between $4,000 to $6,000 to get a return ticket from Fremantle to Melbourne to watch the grand final. Now, you could actually get an overseas ticket to Hawaii and then get a return ticket to Melbourne for half that price and have a holiday in Hawaii. Not that you'd want to have a holiday in the USA. I mean, it's ludicrous. Everybody says, oh, they're price gouging. Well, sorry, boys and girls, this is the type of society we live in. It's a capitalist society. You maximise profits any way you can. I'll give you another example. Triple O. Now, we've seen a number of failures of Triple O over the last 2 to 3 years. Now, Triple O is a national emergency number, which has a doctor I've had to ring on a number of occasions, and

also for personal occasions, right? You would expect of any critical infrastructure that it would be owned by the government so that it could provide the necessary resources to that particular entity to ensure that everybody had a reasonable access to 000 when they required an emergency access. You know, fire, police, ambulance. Well, you may not know this, but Telstra has the contract. That's right, contract. C-O-N-T-R-A-C-T. To provide 000 services by the federal government. Now, a lot of people think that Telstra provides the 000 service because of the its humanitarian, ethical program. But it doesn't. It gets paid to provide the 000 service. So what did a recent Senate inquiry find? Well, they said it was about time the 000 network, which is critical infrastructure, was nationalised. End of story. Because as an organisation, Telstra would see the 000 as some type of charity, although it gets paid to provide the service. I mean, we had a outage a few months ago, or was it a few weeks ago, which I understand was a result of them not wanting to pay $25,000 for a little piece of equipment. Just an extraordinary situation. So here we have a system which rewards people who act in an unethical situation. You know, it rewards you for negative behaviour. It gives you money for negative behaviour. Now, the thing I talk about every week, and I'll do it once again, I know you're bored with it, but I think it's important that you talk to other people about it, is housing. Everybody's jumping up and down about access to housing, whether it's buying your own home, renting a home over your head. And every week we have crocodile tears regarding the housing market. Now, in an apolitical society, it is very easy to manipulate opinions regarding the housing crisis. Now, it's very simple. We have a housing crisis in this country, not because of migration, not because, you know, of this or that. The housing crisis is exceptionally simple. The destruction of public housing has led to a situation where housing is totally dominated by the private sector. Whether it's not for profit or not is irrelevant. It's dominated by the private sector. Now, if you rapidly increase public housing, what happens is that although the housing is owned by a state or a federal government, depending on who provides the housing, and usually it's a state government under the current constitutional arrangements, the fact is that the pressure is decreased, that more people can access housing, and you don't have a housing crisis. In the 60s, to its credit, the Bolte government, one of the most conservative governments in the Victorian history, used a lot of public resources to build public housing, and at one stage in Victoria, over 15% of Victorians lived in public housing, not because it was emergency accommodation, because accommodation which people could afford if they could not afford to go into the private rental market or the private housing market. Today, it's less than 2.5% because of policies which have resulted in the privatisation. So it's not just about going to the private sector and saying,
Oh, will you build some more homes for us, please? And we'll give you this free land. And then 90% of the apartments we will give to the private sector. 10% will go to the community and social housing sector. No, it's not that. It's about having a national building company which can act as competition to the private sector. And I've spoken about this over and over and over again. If you had a national company which was owned, airline company like what was in the past, Qantas, you could put downward pressure on the prices that they could actually charge to get you to your favourite grand final. Extraordinary, the situation we find ourselves in. But it's all right. Everything's going to be solved. It's all going to be solved. All you got to do is when the next state or federal election comes round, vote for a political party which promises you that the private sector is going to solve all your problems, and all we need to do is give more resources, more money, pass more private sector friendly legislation, and it'll all be good. We'll be once again the land of milk and honey. What a load of codswallop. What a load of garbage. It makes me think that what was the point of living on this planet for over seven decades if all we could do at the end of seven decades is to create a society where inequality has increased, where we are hell-bent on punishing the other for a problem they have not created. The problems we face today is because we have allowed privatisation to be the mantra by which we live every day of our life. 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You can leave messages on 0439 395 489, 0439 395 489. Don't forget Eureka Day, the 3rd of December, 2026, Ballarat, 4am to 6pm. Yes, you could even write letters to Post Office Box 20, Parkville 3052. And how's the Sunbury campaign going? I'll let you know in the next fortnight. Thank you once again for listening to The Anarchist World this week on your local community radio station, courtesy of the Community Radio Network. 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As I said before, leave a message on 0439 395 489. Here we go. The sacred cows have wandered off. They're sick and tired of listening to me.

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0: One of the key words in Origins of Totalitarianism is loneliness. The social ties between peoples have loosened. And according to Hannah Arendt, loneliness gives the experience of being superfluous. And this experience of superfluity makes people open for totalitarian ideologies. It opens them up for populists, leaders, and so on.
1: That's Marley Heyer, and this is Alternative Radio. I'm David Barsamian. This edition of AR features Marley Heyer on Hannah Arendt and the Origins of Totalitarianism. Hannah Arendt is one of the most original and influential political thinkers and scholars of this epoch. Her work and her ideas today are as relevant as ever. She wrote about ideology, racism, totalitarianism, imperialism, terror, propaganda, and anti-Semitism. She's best known for concepts such as the human condition, the banality of evil, and the origins of totalitarianism. She identifies loneliness and isolation as key factors in enabling totalitarianism and for people succumbing to the rantings and ravings of demagogues. Hannah Arendt warns, in totalitarian regimes, quote, people are deprived not only of their capacity to act, but also their capacity to think and to judge. And with such people, you can do what you please, unquote. Her magisterial work, The Origins of Totalitarianism, continues to be studied and read today. To talk about Hannah Arendt's life and work is Marley Heyer. Marley Heyer is Professor Emeritus of Public Philosophy at Erasmus University in Rotterdam, the Netherlands. She spoke at Erasmus University in Rotterdam. And now, Marley Heyer.
0: We're living in turbulent times. What long was thought to be something of the past, that is, war in Europe, is now an everyday reality for Ukrainians and threatens to become a reality for all of us. Both the advance of far-right parties in Europe, like, for example, Germany, the Netherlands, France, Hungary, Italy, and so on, as well as the terror of the Putin regime, are a menace to the democratic world that our parents and grandparents built up after the Second World War and further built up after the Cold War. And to make it more complicated, we feel threatened in our human existence by climate change, by artificial intelligence, and by the many wars that are carrying on today in the Middle East, in Syria, in Africa, and so on. What can we learn from Hannah Arendt in this situation? And to start with one of her first lessons, I will give you a quote that is at the end of her Origins of Totalitarianism, a book of 1951. And there she says, there remains the fact that the crisis of our time and its central experience have brought forth an entirely new form of government, which, as a potentially and ever-present danger, is only too likely to stay with us from now on. And this is about totalitarianism. Thus, for her, it is a fact that happened in European history, that totalitarianism emerged in our political and societal system. And the fact that this has happened, that totalitarianism exists as a political model, implies that it will remain with us forever. And that's a very threatening message. It implies that we have to be aware always of the danger of totalitarianism. And nowadays, I would say that this danger is to a certain extent becoming something that really threatens our worldwide model of democracy. So what can we learn from Hannah Arendt? This woman that was born in 1906 in one of the suburbs of Hanover and died in New York in 1975. She grew up in Königsberg, which is the far east of, was the far east of Germany, is now Russia. And that's the city of Immanuel Kant, the German philosopher. And she was only 16 when she already read the three critiques of Immanuel Kant. So she was a very, very curious person who wanted to know and learn everything. She studied philosophy and theology in Marburg, the other side of Germany, did a PhD in Heidelberg with Karl Jaspers, and finished her dissertation in 1929, so she was only 23 when she finished her dissertation. In 1933, she was captured by the Gestapo in Germany, and was kept in prison for 8 days. And after that, she fled to Paris, where she worked for a Jewish organization. And what she did there is that she researched anti-Semitism in the business and also in social organizations. And that already is her first step for what became later the first part of her origins of totalitarianism, which is called anti-Semitism. When the Germans invaded France, the government decided to intern all the Jewish refugees. So Hannah Arendt ended up in the south of France in a camp, and there she fled and arrived in Lisbon, and from there she took the boat together with her husband to New York. After arrival, she was a stateless citizen, and statelessness is something that she has written about a lot, because you can have human rights, but if there's no state or no political community that guarantees that rights, you have no ground to stand on or to appeal to a court or whatever for your rights. So being stateless implies that you have no rights. And for her, a person has to have the right to have rights. In New York, she started to write The Origins of Totalitarianism. Or you could say that she already started this in Germany, but when in New York, she worked as a journalist and she compiled all the essays that she had already written and expanded it with a lot of other thoughts on totalitarianism. After the publication of this book, The Origins of Totalitarianism, in 1951, she became a well-known person in America. Her talents and expertise was immediately recognized. In 1951, she also became a citizen of the US. So her statelessness ended at that time. So what can we learn from this philosopher? Or to be honest, she wanted to be called a political thinker rather than a philosopher, because for her, philosophy is what she learned in Germany. And after writing The Origins of Totalitarianism, she thought, what I want to do is that I understand what is happening politically with our societal system, with our political system. So what I want to do is kind of summarize the elements of totalitarianism that she describes in her book, And then I focus on the antidotes against totalitarianism. And I call them political antidotes, but also antidotes in a philosophical sense, like the concepts that she develops as an antidote to totalitarianism. And then I further elaborate on certain concepts that also are kind of antidotes against this totalitarianism, to end my lecture with the promise that Hannah Arendt leaves behind for us. So it's not only pessimistic, but also optimistic. What Hannah Arendt wants with her book, The Origins of Totalitarianism, and I would say what she wants with her entire work, is to understand, in German, verstehen, to stand on, for example, the location where someone else stands, to really stand everywhere and understand every position. But it's also a kind of wondering. What happens if she looks back from New York, looks back at what happened in Germany? What happens from the end of the 19th century until 1945? Which events, which stories, which ideologies, which institutions brought forth the catastrophe that struck the Jewish population, but also other populations? What happens? How to understand it? And it might be easy to kind of indicate causes and say, well, that's the cause and it's very easy, you can understand, it started here and there it ends. But that's not what Hannah Arendt wants. She wants to know what the hidden layers of history are. What are the multitude of factors that contributed to this emergence of totalitarianism? And she uses a specific word to explain that, and that's this crystallizing process. It implies that there's many elements, so there's all these stories, institutions, ideologies, and so on, that they kind of are getting interwoven and then crystallize into totalitarianism. And that makes it clear that there's not one cause, but there are many, many issues, many, many elements, which in a different context get a different meaning and then crystallize into totalitarianism. So it might be that the context saves us from anti-democratic tendencies. But if the context changes, for example, because in other countries, like for example, if the Alternative for Germany, for Alternative for Deutschland in Germany also become the first party in Germany, and if that's the same in Italy, in the UK, and in France, Le Rassemblement National, then the context in Europe is changing. And then ideology, stories, point of views can get a different meaning. And that's what Hannah Arendt shows that happened in the 1930s and 40s. The main elements that she uses as parts of the book is anti-Semitism, imperialism, and totalitarianism. The first part starts in the 19th century, and it is a kind of history of anti-Semitism. And the main question that Hannah Arendt raises here is, how is it possible that all these beautiful promises that the French Revolution brought, equality, freedom, fraternity, how come it didn't bring something good? How could it be that it brought a catastrophe and that it brought the concentration camps of the Nazis and the work camps of the Soviets, and that it even brought an attempt to totally eradicate one group of people? Taking this question as the lead, she describes this history and shows that the Jews due to the rights that they got as citizens of a nation state. They were nationalized, they got a national identity. They also wanted to assimilate and they became secularized. And they thought that they would become ever more equal with all other German or European citizens. But in reality, the adverse happened. And the anti-Semitism grew with the secularization and assimilation of the Jews. According to Arendt, the anti-Semitism that grew in the 19th century was a modern political anti-Semitism, which she discerns from a religious anti-Semitism. So it's a specific ideology, and an ideology is always an all-encompassing story that pretends to be the key of history and that also pretends to have the solution of all societal problems. And it's always a story which has one idea and that idea continues until the end. This ideology, in this case, that the Jews were the enemies, that they wanted to have world power, that we had to be afraid of them, one of the ways to prepare for totalitarianism. And Hannah Arendt is not very lenient to the Jews themselves. She accuses them of naivety. And you will understand that after the publication of The Origins of Totalitarianism, where she at the end also describes how totalitarian experiments in the concentration camps had an impact on how Jews themselves behaved in the concentration camps, made groups of Jews quite angry, which was enforced later by the publication of her report of the trial of Eichmann. But I'll talk about that later. It's 600 pages, so it's almost impossible to summarize this book. But this is more or less the first part. And then another preparing ground next to anti-Semitism is imperialism. And that's especially the 19th century imperialism, which implies that European countries colonized many countries in Africa. And I think in the 1880s, about 80% of the 80% of the world's surface was in possession of European countries. So the Europeans were really dominating the world. And they divided Africa among European countries, where we still see the problems from today. And what was strange is that in the 19th century, most European countries became full-blown nation states. And a nation state, what is special about a nation state, is that state, nation, and territory are coinciding. So they are more or less the same. So that would mean that if you go beyond the borders of the nation state and you colonize other people, other populations, that they have to become citizens of this nation. But most mother countries didn't want to do that. So there came political problems overseas, because also the inhabitants of the colonized countries thought that they would be equal citizens, equal to the citizens of the motherland, which gave a lot of political struggle in the 20th century. Something that she mentions especially is that this imperialism in the first place gave a lot of wealth. There was even talk before the First World War of a golden age. There was so much richness coming from imperialism. You could compare it to the globalization that we experienced since the 1990s until 2008. That also was a kind of golden age. But making historical parallels is very dangerous because you can make conclusions which are not correct. So I say it with a certain prudence, a certain hesitation. But if you look back today to what happened after the Second World War and happened after the Cold War, and how our economic system has changed, how our political landscape has changed, there will be certain similarities to the history that Hannah Arendt described, as well as, of course, many differences. And it's the reason why I say it is to make you aware that there are always a lot of elements that together can crystallize in something that we maybe do not want. Because of this political problem that citizens overseas were not accepted as normal citizens of the nation state, you see that an ideology of racism is invented. The Western countries, the Western citizens, think themselves superior to the colonized populations. One of the things that Hannah Arendt says is that the racism that is developed in the colonies is subsequently transported to Europe itself. And there you see that the citizens in nation states think of minorities, the word itself already says it, as people who are inferior to the superior majority of a country. Most old empires, right, the Russian Empire, the German Empire, and so on, had the Habsburg Empire had collapsed, and that new nation states were installed that couldn't defend the rights of minorities, although there were a lot of refugees after this collapse of the empires and a lot of displaced persons, it becomes clear that the position of refugees, and especially of Jewish refugees, was defenseless. Their rights were not guaranteed, even though after the First World War there were certain minority treaties, but the nation states couldn't defend these rights. And for Hannah Arendt, this makes her conclude that the nation states declined. So the last part is about totalitarianism itself. Arendt shows you had this preparing ground, the preparing ground of the anti-Semitism, the preparing ground of imperialism, and then after World War I, there is a wave of anti-Semitic totalitarian movements. That's, I would say, is not something that we see today. We see the rise of anti-Islamic parties, but after the pandemic, the Islam is no longer a key issue for these right-wing political parties. It's more refugees than Islam nowadays. But there is a wave of anti-democratic parties. And I wouldn't say that we know this as movement. It's movements. It's more parties nowadays than movements. The goal of these movements is to bring into movement the masses. So the masses have to move, and these masses are often the socially and economically superfluous individuals. One of the key words in this part of the origins of totalitarianism is loneliness. Due to inflation, unemployment, well, you could say today, flexible jobs, flexible living, everything has become flexible. The social ties between people have loosened. And according to Hannah Arendt, loneliness, but also worldliness, so people are not rooted anymore in a specific local world, gives the experience of being superfluous. And this experience of superfluity makes people open for totalitarian ideologies. It opens them up for populist leaders and so on. So these masses of atomized individuals have to be brought into movement and in the end to reach totalitarian domination. What she sees as part of these totalitarian movements, parties and leaders is a mixture of lies, half-truth and sincerity. And one of these lies, I already said it to you, is that the Jews were the enemies and that they wanted world power, which legitimized the terror against the Jews, but it also legitimized the Nazis and the Soviets' own striving for world power. Well, she gives an enormous description of how totalitarian leaders work, what it implies for the people loyal to them, and so on. But in the end, the terror that is raised by the totalitarian regime affects everyone, and especially everyone who resists. At the end, even the most loyal supporters are in danger and are not safe anymore. And then the last phase is the dismantlement of the national state. So the state apparatus is dismantled, the democracy is already dismantled. There is a secret police who organizes everything. And then you see the rise of work camps, of concentration camps, and a complete totalitarian terror and domination. You might wonder, what then is totalitarianism? The trouble is that Hannah Arendt does not give a definition of totalitarianism. That has to do with her method, her philosophical method. She's part of the German phenomenology. And the phenomenology is not about determining the facts. No, it's about the way in which the world appears to us and how this appearance is experienced and how we give meaning to these experiences. So appearance is a key word in phenomenology. The world appears to us, we experience that in a way, and this experience we give meaning to. That implies that her work is not a search for historical or causal links that explain why totalitarianism emerged, but it's a gathering of stories, of analysis, of incidents, of everything that she can find. And subsequently, she discovers patterns in all this. And after that, I would say that Hannah Arendt is developing concepts, and she's not making a like Immanuel Kant, a really systematic theory. So in her book, she doesn't define totalitarianism. What she does do is show these main elements that crystallize into totalitarianism. And keywords are this totalitarian movement, so masses that of atomized individuals that submit to a totalitarian leader or a totalitarian regime, very often silent or silent masses. You could, for example, say in Russia that the masses there are silenced. It's impossible to resist the Putin regime. But I'm not sure whether it's allowed to call it a totalitarian movement, because I would say that many citizens do not agree but are not able to disagree. A totalitarian ideology and a totalitarian government. And what is happening in totalitarianism is that the masses are mobilized in the name of an ideology. And it's aimed at total domination combined with a culture of hatred. And this culture of hatred was the hatred against the Jews. So in the Nazi regime and the Soviet Russia, the power was in the hands of the silenced masses, which had to be loyal, and there was not one party or one absolute ruler. The difference between totalitarianism and a dictatorship or a tyranny is that there's one party or one ruler, and it's not especially the masses that together are this totalitarian regime.
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0: If you would ask me if the Putin regime is totalitarian, I think it would need a very elaborate study to really know whether it's totalitarian, in the sense that Hannah Arendt uses it, and Hannah Arendt's book is one of the key publications in totalitarianism studies. I saw that the Carnegie Institute in the USA called Putin a neo-totalitarian regime, and that already makes clear that history is never exactly happening. An incident in history is never again happening in exactly the same way. If you would be Hannah Arendt today and you wanted to describe our current world, you have to start again. And of course, you can use the elements that Hannah Arendt developed, but each situation has a new context and therefore has a new meaning. So the rest of her oeuvre, I would say, is developing antidotes against the totalitarianism. And the first antidote, the antidotes that I want to explain, I call them political antidotes, because it's aimed at the political models, the political system. Arendt calls herself a political thinker, but to be honest, she didn't really develop a political theory or a political model that would counteract totalitarianism. She had, in the 1940s, during the Second World War, she was convinced that federalism, European federalism, would be the answer after the war. And that implied that she wanted to do away with the nation state. Because according to her, the nation state has brought so many wars, so many disasters, so she wanted to get rid of it. And she wasn't the only person at that moment. Many others thought in this same vein, but it was after the Second World War. What Europe itself did extra is that we developed supranational organizations, or you could say federations. Of course, the UN, the United Nations, is a federation. The EU is, slowly, the EU is becoming more a federation, but until now, it's a coalition of nation states. But I would say it protects us against the disasters of the nation state as it was in the beginning of the 20th century. What she, as a political thinker, pleads for also is investments in the public sphere. I'll talk about that later. And to stimulate political participation of citizens of all people, actually. Stronger than this political antidote I would say, are her philosophical concepts that she develops, especially in The Human Condition, a book of 1958, in which the key concepts are plurality and natality. In The Human Condition, which is aimed at the active life of human beings, so for her, acting, living together, doing things together, is the core business of human life. And it's interesting that she uses very often the word fact, but it means something like factuality. If you look in the world, how do human beings appear to you? They appear as persons who like to act together, and they do act together. They like to belong to communities, to neighborhoods, to the world, to have a home, and so on. So for her, this is the facts, the appearances that you can describe. In The Human Condition, her focus is on this active life, so not on the contemplative life, but on the active life, which is the condition par excellence of being human. And she makes a distinction between three things, vital issues that human beings do, and that is we labor, that is we reproduce, we work, that is we fabricate all kind of things, and we act. And action, activity of action, is speaking and acting together in the public sphere. In this, especially in this last activity, the action, the word plurality or the concept of plurality comes up. And plurality is the fact, again the fact, that man in plural and not man, the man of the universal rights, live on the earth and inhabit the world. So if you look around, it's not one man. We're not similar. We're plural. So it's man in plural that inhabit the world. And that implies that we're all different. We are equal in that sense that we're all different. And this human plurality is the basic condition of both our acting and our speaking together. And this has the factual character of equality and distinction. So we're all equal in that we're all different. That's the plurality that we as humans live with. But plurality for her is not only a fact, it's also something that we have to strive for, that we have to foster. Then I come to the second concept, the condition of natality. Natality is the reversed concept of mortality. Most philosophers are interested in mortality, and especially one of her key master philosophers, Heidegger, the awareness that we are mortal beings, that there will be a time that we as persons are no longer present here, that we do not even exist anymore, is the most essential feature of our being human. Hannah Arendt changes this, and she proposes natality as one of the most vital conditions of being human. And that implies that as a human being, we are born as a unique person. No one before us, no one today, and no one in the future will be exactly similar to what we are. All of us, we are unique persons. And that means that all of us will set in motion new processes because we are unique. And we do not do that only with our first birth, but also when we're born a second and a third and a fourth and so on time. And this second birth, or 100th birth, is happening every time that we enter the public sphere. If we enter the public sphere and someone asks you, who are you? You feel inclined to respond. And it would be kind of strange if you wouldn't respond. And in responding, you explain who you are. Or you say, well, I'm standing on this side, or I'm standing, and this is my point of view. At the moment that you're revealing yourself to another, that you're appearing to someone else, you are born again, and again, and again. Because you set in motion new process each time that you respond to this question. And it's not only responding in a verbal sense, but also in acting, taking an initiative, make new beginnings. For Arendt, making new beginnings is a very, very specific human condition, something that we as humans are able to do. And what's interesting is that this idea didn't come because of her study on totalitarianism. No, this comes from long, long ago. It's coming from long ago, from her dissertation, which she finished in 1929. And her dissertation was still written in German. All the other books are written in English. And it was about Augustine, the bishop, a very Christian father, a church father. Because at that moment in time, the work of Augustine was very popular in German philosophy, and she was part of that.

there was nobody. Men are beginners. Without man, there is no beginning. So, in order to have a beginning, at the beginning of the, what is it, the world maybe already existed, but there was no beginning, there was no time. Man was created to have a beginning. And before that, there was nobody. So this sentence of Augustine is taken by Hannah Arendt as the most important capacity of human beings. We are beginners. We are always able to take an initiative, to do something new. Even though history has brought a lot of catastrophes, we are able to make a new beginning. And that's, of course, a very optimistic thought. And this is linked to this idea of natality. Because of our condition of natality, we are beginners, because we're unique persons who are able to start something new. In the work after the human condition, but also still in the human condition, there are some other concepts and ideas of which I would say that they are antidotes against totalitarianism. And the first is the public space. I'll explain more about that. The second is thinking. And the third is the sensus communis. So this public space, she develops this her view on the public space, also in the human condition, is what exists in between persons. And she makes a difference between the material, in between the interesse. For example, we are gathered here, and there are a lot of materials, things like chairs, a cathedral, and so on, that that makes it possible to meet, to speak together, and to act together. But there's also a non-material interest, what happens between human beings. Both are part of the public sphere. And this public sphere is for her the space outside of our private house where we meet each other, where we talk to each other, and where we can respond to this question, who are you? And ultimately can act together and create, in that sense, a plurality. This idea of the public space where people meet, speak, and act together is linked to her concept of freedom. And freedom for her is the reason of being for politics, the raison d'être of politics, and that can only be achieved by acting together. So you need a public space to have freedom. And during the pandemic, this sentence or this idea of public space that I was quite critical about what European governments did, because they closed the public sphere. And closing the public sphere is an immense thing in relation to our freedom, because the freedom to meet strangers, to meet unknown persons, to meet people who have a different view on the world, a different standpoint, is the raison d'être of politics. And even today, I would say we are living in a society ever more atomized and with a lack of public spaces. Most cafes are closing nowadays. There are less and less meeting possibilities. A Rotterdam journalist wrote not long ago that there was a kind of war against social contact, direct contact between persons. And I think he's right. The decline of the public sphere and the decline of the sphere where you can meet and talk and act together has an enormous political impact. Then the second

0: issue, thinking, Hannah Arendt shows that one of the dangers that can bring totalitarianism is the danger that people, and especially masses, do not think anymore. And she develops her concept of thoughtlessness, that you do not think and just, yeah, do whatever you want, is developed in her report on the trial of the Nazi Eichmann. And in her book on him, she described, which was very much against what most people thought, that Eichmann was not a monster, but he was terribly normal, terribly and terrifying normal, something that many others in that position could have done. And what she refutes him is that he is unable to think, and especially to think from the standpoint of somebody else. And there again, you see this idea of the public sphere where you meet and speak and learn the standpoints of other persons. She comes back to this idea of thoughtlessness in her last book, The Life of the Mind, and the first part is about thinking. What she wonders there is that could the activity of thinking as such be among the conditions that make man abstain from evil doing, or even actually condition them against evil doing? So thinking, which implies that you also think what experiences or appearances imply and mean for someone else, could be a remedy against totalitarianism. To explain that a little bit more, in the last part of The Life of the Mind, she connects this to the idea that we have a kind of sixth sense, which is the common sense. We can share our experiences. We can share our perceptions. For example, if you have eaten something delicious, you can say, oh, it's delicious. Yeah, said the other person said, it's delicious. And then you have a common sense about your meal. And she translates this to politics, where you can also share your opinions or views. And by sharing them, you discover what you share with another person or where you disagree. Here, she introduces the idea that thinking enables you to make an image of the perspective of others. You take their standpoint into account. And by doing that, you try to judge about what the other does beyond your own particular and often unreliable perception. And in that sense, you try to think with others. And that's what she refuted Eichmann. He was not able to think for others or to think with others. Even though he tried to be a very obedient and disciplined worker, he didn't have any notion what his actions implied for the Jewish victims of his dealings. This way of thinking, Hannah Arendt calls an extended mentality. And that's a concept that she borrows from Immanuel Kant. So what you see is that after the origins of totalitarianism, she doesn't develop a complete theory or a political system that would protect us forever against totalitarianism. What she does do is that she develops certain concepts, and if you sum them up, you see that there is a kind of theory behind it, which implies that we have to protect our public sphere. We have to protect our participating as citizens in the democracy, in the politics, we have to try to discipline ourselves, to think with others, to take their point of view, to really stand at the standpoint that they have. And we have to be aware that as human beings, we're always able to respond and always able to take an initiative and therefore to change the course of history. The promise that Hannah Arendt writes down at the end of The Origin is that every end in history necessarily contains a new beginning. This beginning is the promise, the only message which the end can ever produce. So even in Russia, even if everything turns even worse in Russia or even in and similar in Europe, even then there will always be a new beginning. That's part of our history. That doesn't mean that we can be relaxed. We have to be aware of thoughtlessness, aware of loneliness, of a too large individualization, of a lack of social life. We have to be aware of worldlessness. If we are all rooted and hyper-flexible, not binding ourselves to anything in the world, we have this continuing danger of totalitarian regimes. We have to remain beginners. We have to foster plurality and the multiplicity of public spheres. We have to continue to act in concert and keep on making new beginnings. And I would like to end with a concept that Donna Haraway, the American philosopher, biologist, took from Hannah Arendt, and that's responsibility. And I would say, combining these two thinkers, it is a fact, something that we can see as an appearance of our world. It is a fact that human beings are response-able beings, persons who can take an initiative, who can always respond to the political situation and counteract, in this case, very anti-democratic tendencies of our time. Thank you very much.
1: 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She spoke at Erasmus University in Rotterdam, the Netherlands. Marley Heyer is Professor Emeritus of Public Philosophy at Erasmus University in Rotterdam. 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

0: Sick of feeling broken, I think I'm choking. 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
1: 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Already hundreds of residents have been displaced, often into unsuitable homes under duress.
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3: Did you know that Western Sahara is Africa's last colony? The issue of Western Sahara was raised in the Eddie Mabo case referencing Terra Nullius. Western Sahara is illegally occupied by Morocco. Indigenous Sahara.
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7: 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This is Jacob Anjwafa, and you are listening to Green Left Radio. On the grand final public holiday, we'll be taking a break from a live broadcast this week, and we will be presenting you a special pre-recorded program of Green Left Radio, where we'll be which will feature special interviews with Sabrina Fernandez, Brazilian eco-socialist, and Nsai Balaji from the Communist Party of India, Marxist-Leninist Liberation, talking about politics in India and the rise of the global far right. We hope you enjoy the program. We acknowledge that this program is being broadcasted to you from stolen land, the land of the Wurundjeri of people of the Kulin Nation, and we acknowledge that this always was and always will be Aboriginal land. Stay tuned for announcement and we'll get on to the rest of the program. 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

0: Welcome back, and you're listening to Green Left Radio. For our special pre-recorded program for the grand final public holiday, we're going to be playing an interview with Sabrina Fernandez. She is a political economist and eco-socialist activist who is based in Brazil. And this interview, which was published on August the 12th, involves her speaking to Federica Fuentes about to discuss the need for an eco-socialist future and how tackling the climate crisis requires a radical transformation of society. Sabrina was also a featured speaker at the Eco-Socialism 2026 conference that took place from September 11th to the 13th. And you can actually view recordings of the conference, including one of Sabrina's presentations at the conference, by going on the Eco-Socialism website at ecosocialism.org.au. But I hope listeners enjoy this interview that was published on greenleft.org.au.
1: We're here with Sabrina Fernandez, a political economist and eco-socialist activist from Brazil. Sabrina has published several books and articles on the topic of eco-socialism, internationalism, left organizing, and Latin American and global South politics. She's also a member of the Global Eco-Socialist Network, and we're very happy that she'll be speaking at Eco-Socialism 2026 later this year in September. Sabrina, I want to start by talking about this issue of eco-socialism. The concept of eco-socialism has been gaining traction within the radical left in recent years. So how do you define eco-socialism? Is this simply a concept used to convey the idea that some socialists take environmental issues more seriously today than they did before? Or do you view it as in some way distinct from traditional socialism?
2: Hi, Fred. Well, it's great to be talking about starting with the definition of eco-socialism, because I do think some people still have the perception that we're just talking about socialism with environmentalism put together. So maybe you're a socialist and you're also interested in themes connected to the environment, maybe climate change, and that will be enough. But I understand eco-socialism to be its own strain within socialism, because we do not treat nature as another topic, just something secondary that sometimes we remember nature, sometimes we forget about it. No, for eco-socialists, this is quite central. And in fact, it's quite how we read into class, how we read into gender, how we read into race and capitalist exploitation. Eco-socialism is its own kind of strain within Marxism and socialism, because the prefix is not there just by chance. So it's definitely not just environmentalist socialism. The eco before socialism actually modifies how we think about the socialist society. And we understand that there's no way we could possibly build socialism on scorched earth. That's impossible. So we need to start taking into consideration the kind of planet we'll inherit by actually building this planet to be ecological too. So we don't separate the struggle against capitalism from the struggle against the capitalist destruction of nature. And we also understand that it's not enough for a post-capitalist society to overcome capitalism. This society will also have to overcome productivism. It will have to overcome matters around mega extractivism and all these other things that don't respect nature, that actually make the metabolic rift a lot worse. And by metabolic rift, we're talking about this concept that was brought directly from Marx, from Capital Volume 3. And through the metabolic rift, we understand that we're actually creating irreparable damage to Earth. And we need to change the mode of production, not just to avoid the exploitation of humans, but also avoid the exploitation of nature. And the eco-socialist mode of production will aspire to do that.
1: Now, you've raised a few points there that are hopefully through this interview we can develop on. But one thing you did touch on was, the importance or perhaps lack of importance of the issue of environmentalism amongst the left. And I think it's certainly the case with the increasing number of wars and the rise of the far right. It seems as though frameworks based around the ideas of anti-imperialism and anti-fascism have become very dominant amongst the left, obviously for important reasons. But I wonder if you could tell us a bit about how eco-socialist ideas could better equip us in these struggles, and how the environmental crisis intersects with imperialism and the far right.
2: Yeah, as someone from Brazil, Latin America, like, we know that we need to be anti-imperialist. We know the level of intervention that imperialism has had over the continent, our society. I'm like based in Brazil again, where Trump is trying to intervene in our elections. So imperialism is definitely one of our major challenges, but it's not enough to just be anti-imperialism, anti-imperialist without being an ecological anti-imperialist, because this is not just about intervening in the economies of the global South. This is not just about the super exploitation of labor of the people in the global South. It is about turning nature into resources. And if we don't actually build our pathway of anti-imperialism, where we're taking these things into consideration, we might be replicating some notions about what fighting imperialism will look like by also destroying nature. And I think I could give an example on this that would be helpful. If we talk about the Amazon forest that spans across 9 national states in South America, but we're talking about hundreds of indigenous territories. We're talking about hundreds of indigenous peoples that have been not only living in this territory for hundreds and hundreds of years, but also taking care of this territory. The Amazon forest did not just appear. It is the result of this labor and this care for nature that came from the original peoples of South America. So if we just treat anti-imperialism as a problem of Brazil versus the US, or Colombia versus the US, we might understand that, well, we don't want the imperialists to come and destroy our forest, but if we do it ourselves, that's fine. It's within our right. This is a very vulgar notion of sovereignty that has become so standard within the left, especially the developmentalist left, but we also find it in the socialist left. So this is one of the critiques that eco-socialists have, that, well, we need to talk about sovereignty. It is our right. But if we treat the sovereignty as just property, control, dominion, we're actually replicating the same issues of sovereignty that the imperialists are using. It is kind of similar to their framework. So shouldn't our sovereignty be also about ecological sovereignty? So in eco-socialism, we try to develop internationalist concerns and sovereignty concerns in a way that is also intertwined with nation and has this notion of responsibility. We know there are global imbalances, inequalities in relation to the impact of how the global North developed, the history of colonialism, the imperialism that's still going on. But we will not be actually fighting the imperialists if we replicate the same notions of development in the same way we could be using nature. So our pathway has to be different. And that means that we're building ecological anti-imperialism in resistance, but we also need to show by example that there's another way to live in accordance with nature and adjusting our mode of living and our mode of production around it.
1: Yeah, I think that necessity to present an alternative, I think, is increasingly important given the rise of the far right, and where we've seen, therefore, in response to that, a real sort of attempt to just want to defend the status quo, which we know the status quo is what brought us to this issue. So I suppose, yeah, perhaps if you could also maybe give us your sense about, particularly as someone living in Brazil, where the far right is ever present in the form of Bolsonaro, you know, how eco-socialists see this issue of the far right, and very specifically within that, the concept of eco-fascism, which has also become a strand of its own self within that far right project.
2: Yeah, this definitely has been part of our conversation because, well, Brazil had these 4 years of Bolsonaro government. And when we talk about the whole region, it seems that the far right is making a very strong comeback right now to the government. We saw what happened with Chile, with José Antonio Kast. We just had this Priella in Colombia. Of course, there's Milei in Argentina. Things are not very easy right now. And even the attacks of Trump regarding Venezuela that has the country is still in a very tough situation, especially now after the earthquake. So I could even mention Peru, like in Bolivia, and like things are actually pretty bad right now. So we are going through this neo-fascist wave, and it's interesting to understand how nature is being treated here, because it's a combination of direct destruction. We're just, you know, pillaging Earth for resources. And so we're destroying, there's a lot of deforestation going in parts of the region. There are issues around mining, which is, are quite strong right now. But there's this specific brand as well that we should know. So for example, where we talk about rare earth minerals, Brazil has a lot of reserves for rare earth, you know, right after China. And that matters a lot to the United States. So they're not happy to keep Lula in power in Brazil, because even though Lula is not a big nationalist when it comes to resources, and he's really pro-extractivism and mining, he might have a different idea than the Bolsonaro family that would just give away all the minerals to the United States. So in that kind of standpoint, we find this complicated situation where they might have an approach where they want to destroy Brazil to grab rare earth minerals to then kind of use them for wind turbines or elements connected to fighting climate change here inside quotes, because, well, that helps with this corporate form of the energy transition. So things are a lot more complex, right? They're not as binary as some people might think. And this happens because they see nature as something that you can completely control and then you can grab. And even if it means that sometimes then they might not look like your standard denialist of climate, because that fits within the portfolio. So that's why it's really important for us to talk about green capitalism, because this new wave here, we're talking about neo-fascism, there is a tendency to accept certain tenets when it comes to climate change, as long as you can profit off of them. So for Trump, it's fine to get out of the Paris Accord. And I would even argue that the Paris Accord is already quite outdated if we look into the science, right? We need to move and advance in a more radical direction than the Paris Accord. But Trump will get out of that, and he's defunding science. But at the same time, he's quite happy to promote a huge grab of resources that would help to build renewables for his friends in the Silicon Valley sector. So, and that we could talk about this regarding Greenland. Meanwhile, in Europe, there are these specific trends of eco-fascism where they will say, yes, there's climate change and catastrophe is coming, so we need to protect ourselves from the immigrants. And that's where the authoritarianism comes in. And we need to be aware of it. The biggest trends of eco-fascism are found in more developed economies, in that kind of brand of authoritarianism. In the US, some of them, they do appropriate even elements of the indigenous identity to make it known that they're connected to the territory, so they can treat the territory as their property and exclude other people from it. But the Global South is not immune to this. Agribusiness might be involved with some of this as well, because from their standpoint, they want the far right in power. It helps them to, you know, be violent against indigenous communities. It helps to secure them this relaxation of environmental laws. But they know that climate change is going to affect their crops. They know that they're also subject to environmental collapse. So they want to prepare for it. They want to grab their resources. And we need to have this more complex view of society. Otherwise, we might just be thinking that a climate denialist is that person who's, you know, just saying climate change is the fault of volcanoes, or it's not a thing at all. But that's a very specific fringe aspect of denialism. Climate denialism is everywhere, even within the left. To be quite honest, the developmentalist left is always pretending that the situation is not as tough as it is right now. So they just kind of keep going their own pathway around productivism, the way they treat industry and things like that. And when it comes to this comeback of the far right, and we're seeing this in other areas as well, right? So how this is going in the UK, the behavior of the far right in Australia, in Spain, Canada, it's basically everywhere. They are quite connected in terms of their perspectives and their objectives, and they're articulating together. And they're articulating together because they want to retain power, but they also want to retain a specific mode of production and a certain flow of goods and resources. And I think an example to like close down this question would be what Trump is doing with the Shield of the Americas. Mm. So this is a side organization that he's creating, and it's only a right-wing aligned people with him. And the point is to fight violence and criminal organizations and the drug cartels and things like that. And we know that this is empowering him to continue with extrajudicial killings, interventions in other countries, in elections and things like that, which is going to help to ensure a very favorable flow of goods and services into the US at the same time that he's imposing sanctions on everybody. Mm. It is a matter of political economy. We cannot treat this comeback of the far right as just ideological. These people are very authoritarian and they hate everyone and they're very sexist and they're very racist. They're all of that. But there's a process of further entrenching capitalism, this very violent form of capitalism in all of these regions. And that's why we also need to fight this at the environmental front, together with the economic front too.
1: Mm. One of the things that I've noticed is that eco-socialists have played a lot of, through their understanding of nature, capital, labor, how they intersect, have come up with some important critiques, which some of which you've already mentioned, questions of extractivism and green capitalism. I wanted to ask you about two other concepts that eco-socialists have started to develop to get your ideas on these. The first one being sacrifice zones, and the second one being unequal ecological exchange. So I wonder if perhaps you could develop your thoughts on those ideas, and perhaps also if you can think of other concepts that eco-socialists have developed in recent years that can better help all socialists, you know, understand how the world functions today.
2: Yeah, it's really good. I'm super obsessed with sacrifice zones. I've been doing work on this for a really long time. And talking about them in terms of the old and the new and how they coexist, right? Sacrifice zones, this is the concept that comes more from the environmental justice movement, but we understand that it really reflects the level of inequality and violence, where we see how certain regions are treated as completely disposable, and it's any impact that you might have there is worth the sacrifice for the good of the economy or for the good of the objectives of the nation state and certain alliances, right? And the sacrifice zone ends up being a place where you can just kind of throw all of the economic externalities over there. So I'm an economist by trade, right? So I remember very much in my classes when I started economics, where something doesn't really fit within the model, it's an externality and you deal with that later, or somebody else will deal with it. And this is what capitalism does. How does capitalism manage all of these crises? Capital Volume 2 is Marx talking about the crisis of capitalism and how inherent they are to capitalism. And a great way to manage the crisis is to organize through zones where those crises will be felt the hardest. And we're talking mostly about territories that have been already subjected to colonialism, imperialism, like racial oppression, and they've been dispossessed for a really long time. So they're so vulnerable that it's even easier to take more away from them. And in some areas of the world, the concept was embraced by the movements, by the people on the ground. I mean, in Chile, with sacrifice zones, it got to a point where you have officially recognized sacrifice zones from copper mining in the area, because people felt that like it was about their bodies, health-wise, really bad. It was about the water being taken away. It was also about how the soil was getting contaminated. And people started organizing around it. And nowadays, because of what's being called the green transition, but it's actually a combination between decarbonization efforts with electrification, with no regards for transition, let alone just transition. What we find is that we have these green sacrifice zones, and they have this twist, this like kind of twist to them, which is like, well, but you're complaining about lithium mining and you're complaining about cobalt mining, but I thought you cared about climate change, and we need to do this if we're actually going to fight climate change. So before it was just about, well, you're complaining about iron mining, but this is about development. Do you hate your country? Are you standing against progress? And now if you are resisting sacrifice zones, you're not just against progress, you're also against fighting climate change. So it's quite perverse in the way that they use these discourses. And that's why I think it's quite important for us to take the sacrifice zone concept seriously, and starting with it, develop what could production look like if we manage impact in a way that did not create sacrifice, and you did not sacrifice specific people as if they mattered less. And that's a conversation about industrial policy. It is a conversation about exchange, trade around countries. It is a conversation about sufficiency, about degrowth. So there's why eco-socialists have been talking with the growthers as well, trying to get a synthesis going that we work for the global north and the global south. And this is where we get to the concept of an eco-ecological exchange. Because an eco-economic exchange is something that we see quite clearly when we look into the flow of goods. Countries in the global south primarily have been exporting raw materials, and they go out very cheaply. And then they have to import developed industrialized goods. And that makes them dependent. That's why we talk about dependent capitalism. And it also creates an economic hole in their economies, because you have to export a lot to get enough value to be able to import things that are worth a lot more along the supply chain. So an eco-economic exchange came from that, and also the exploitation of the workers. That's why workers in these regions are paid a lot less. Their labor is not valued enough. And in other regions, the regions that are receiving these export these goods that got exported as raw materials, developing them, industrializing them, and then they're valued a little bit more, right? It's not like they're making the same level as their elite, right? But you see this difference right there. We want to put an eco-ecological exchange into the conversation, because this transformation of nature into resources has been kind of been taken for granted. It's just something invisible. And I think a good example is meat. If we talk about the exports of meat, so Argentina, Brazil, Uruguay, they export a lot of meat to the US, to Europe, to China. And when you're exporting meat, you're not just exporting the animals themselves, whether they're being exported as frozen meats, or it's about something that's super cruel, which is like shipping the animals live across the world. And it's just like a very cruel form of transportation. But you're also exporting the water, the soil, the nutrients, everything that was needed to grow that animal for slaughter. And that's left out of the conversation. And you have areas where you might be going through like hydrological stress, because it's not raining enough, because you have all these droughts and heat waves connected to climate change. But agribusiness still has to grow their meat exports. There's an eco-ecological exchange happening there as well. And we need to make sure that's part of a conversation, and that's connected to ecological anti-imperialism. Is connected to how we want to approach the degrowth conversation to be a just, selective degrowth conversation that's not creating more inequalities, but actually trying to adjust for them. And I think it connects to something, other things that we've been talking about. We've been talking about, for example, eco-territorial internationalism. Eco-territorial internationalism is a concept I've been helping to contribute to it with Breno Bringo, other people, because we find quite complicated that a lot of the socialists, they're kind of driven by this notion of the state that is above everything. And we find that could be quite problematic, even though we do engage with the state as eco-socialists. We cannot treat sovereignty, or we cannot treat democracy participation only through the state. It's through the state, because then that would mean replicating some colonial relationships, especially regarding other peoples, indigenous peoples, peoples that have lived in more traditional connection to the territory, but because it also distracts us from other areas where we could be coming up with solutions. The state is in dispute right now. You know, the far right is taking over the state. And then, so when the far right takes over the state, our only way to fight is to take the state back from the far right? Or can we also be doing other things along the way? And that should affect how we think about internationalist solidarity, because perhaps something that we might find quite strong is the relationship between the labor unions in different countries. And I think a great example of what eco-territorial internationalism looks like is trade unions connected to energy, just promoting work stoppages, almost strikes, to make sure that their countries will not be exporting oil to Israel anymore, which was being used and still being used to promote the genocide against Palestinians. And in Brazil, we finally stopped exporting raw goods in terms of oil goods to Israel last year after a lot of this pressure. And this was not something that came from the state and the government. It was something that came from a trade union alliance together with all the people standing solidarity to Palestine in many different countries that were tracing where the oil was coming from, where the oil was getting washed by switching ships in different ports to get to Israel. And that's why, like, well, let's say we were still under a far-right government in Brazil. We would have had to elect a progressive government again to get that going. That wouldn't make any sense. So eco-territorial internationalism is actually like a quite interesting way for us to find other avenues for internationalist thinking that are not just about putting the states together. And I find that that could be quite interesting. But of course, we also talk about agroecology, ecofeminism. There are many ways to connect about that. And more recently, I've been learning about terricide, which is a concept by Moira Milan, who's a Mapuche warrior and defender in the territories of Argentina. And talking about the terricide is interesting to me because it reminds us that ecocide is not just about the death of nature, it's the death of our world making with nature. So we're destroying the territory and our sense of belonging and culture and our ways of existing as well. And we need to fight terricide on all fronts. Otherwise, we might just be thinking that the solution is better environmental management, and that should be enough. Or fighting environmental crimes, and that should be enough. It is also how we're becoming more and more alienated from nature. And that's embodied in the concept of terricide too.
1: Well, that's actually a very good springboard to my next question. You mentioned there about the labor unions, the links they've been making there. Now, socialists have obviously traditionally placed a great emphasis on working class struggles. But I think one thing that eco-socialists have sought to do, or at least some eco-socialists have sought to do, is to also raise the importance of struggles of peoples of the global south, and also in particular indigenous-led struggles as part of that fight for eco-socialism. Perhaps if you could tell us how you see those different sectors interacting. So do eco-socialists therefore no longer see the working class as important, or why do you see these different sectors as being an integral part of this struggle for an eco-socialist future?
2: I think that something that's becoming more and more evident is that the more complex capitalism gets, and it has very it has very different faces depending where you are in the world. It could look, you know, like more like a welfare state, like in Nordic countries, or it could look like something very authoritarian, like we're seeing in El Salvador, or it could look as something that's just like promoting slave labor again, like we're seeing in Congo around cobalt. So this is not about this capitalism is different from another. It's the different faces that are interconnected. And the same way that the structure is interconnected, the peoples are depending where they fit within the structure. So indigenous struggles are not separate from working class struggles. In fact, indigenous peoples are being expelled from their lands to be turned into working class people in the city territories. So they're being deterritorialized because this is the plan of capital, is full expansion. It's turning everybody into someone that's completely dependent on selling their own labor for much less than what the labor produces. That's at the core of capitalism. So how could I treat the indigenous struggle as something completely separate from working class struggle if the process is also reaching them? It might be that at a certain point, an indigenous group where they are, for example, isolated in their territory, they're not subject to direct proletarianization yet. But because the whole world is suffering from proletarianization, their territory is being slowly taken away. And this is where I find, again, that the eco-territorial internationalism is a good lens, because it helps you show these connections and shows that these alliances, they're not just about, well, I care for what for you, what's happening to you, because, well, I think it's morally awful what's happening to you. No, I also care for you because in the end, we're part of the same we. So we build solidarity on something that's quite concrete and not just about compassion. We take it away from the moral level and bring it back to political economy and showing the same bases, and we're fighting the same fronts. And when I see indigenous communities throughout the region, and they're being so vocal against these big mining corporations, even though they are not mining workers, all I can think of, well, they're actually helping me too. And I live in a city. I live in like São Paulo right now. But they care about what's hurting the planet, that's eventually hurting the planet for me too. So drawing these connections, I think, is quite part of our job. Well, we should not be shutting ourselves down within these orthodox identities that I don't even think those identities were orthodox in Marx or the original writings of the big Marxists, right? We see a lot of these sensitivities in Rosa Luxemburg. I mean, a friend of mine, Claudia Horn, just published this beautiful edition of Rosa Luxemburg's Herbarium, where she's cataloging everything, like the species of plants. I remember this beautiful letter of Rosa Luxemburg when she was in prison talking about, I believe it's like a buffalo outside her prison. And she felt a lot of empathy, and it was almost like one with the animal right there. And it shows us that there was a lot of sensitivity around these other beings, and not just humans, these other beings in a lot of the writings and struggles of the past. And we do know that we cannot survive if other species don't survive as well. This understanding, this is quite key. And that's why I also think that ecosocialism is quite of a strong movement, even though we are small compared to the world at large, but it is quite a potent movement, because it does remind us that for us to succeed as a species, we need to become different as a species. Mm-hmm. We need to change relationships. A little bit is going back to the basics, and a little bit is adapting It is about looking into technology in a different way, looking to economic production in a different way, looking to how the family organizes care labor in a different way. And all of these things will matter. And in the end, I think the working class is interested in this conversation because, I mean, one of the biggest, for me at least, like one of the biggest demands that eco-socialists should have at the core is a reduction of the work week or the work day. Everybody wins. We actually have to learn to live within our means, within sufficiency, and we need to make sure that if there are gains in productivity and efficiency, they return to the worker and not to the pockets of the big billionaires. And that's a conversation that is at the core of working class struggles, but it's also a conversation about nature. It is also a conversation about indigenous peoples being basically left alone to be autonomous in their territories if they want to, or be in other parts of society if they want to as well, respecting their autonomy in that way. So eco-socialism, like for me, nothing, no other way of looking at this would make sense if it was not eco-socialism, because I think this synthesis is quite obvious if you really look into it.
1: I definitely agree. And I think they're, one of the important aspects of what eco-socialists have been doing is looking back at what some of the Marxists of the early period, including, as you mentioned, Rosa Luxemburg, Karl Marx, wrote about that. Now, of course, that was written in their time. So I don't think anyone's trying to pretend that they wrote everything that they had all the information available that we have today about the ecological crisis. But, they've written about that metabolic rift, which you've mentioned, also about indigenous societies as well. Certainly Karl Marx had a lot of notebook sketches about how he was rethinking towards the end of his life this question of indigenous societies and what role they could play in revolutionary struggle. And I think at the same time, eco-socialists look at the real living examples of struggles that are existing today and the alternatives that they pose. So I suppose perhaps as my final question, I'd be interested, if you could perhaps develop on, or at least from your research, some positive projects or ideas that you've seen come out of, I'm thinking in particular indigenous struggles, because I know certainly in Bolivia and Ecuador, there's been lots of, not just against extractivism, but alternatives of how, different society could function. But it doesn't have to be just from indigenous groups. So I ask if you could give some of those positive examples that eco-socialists are seeking to really, really promote and perhaps even beginning to implement, even if it's on a small scale.
2: Yeah, well, I do think last year, during COP30 in Brazil, we had a really big struggle where the country government, right, also Lula's government, was promoting the dredging of one of the major rivers in the Amazon around the Tocantins and the Tapajós rivers. And the reason for that infrastructure project was because the droughts are becoming more extreme, more intense. So mining companies and agribusiness, they can't just export year long through the river. So you gotta make sure, how would you dare, right? Like you cannot stop them. They need to keep mining iron ore and sending them through the river out. And they need to do that with soy as well. So we need to dredge the river. And we're talking about an area in the Amazon where, the place has been going so affected by mining for so long that there's a lot of mercury sediment settled in the bottom of the river. So this dredging activity would just bring that all up and get all mixed up again. And of course, that will affect not only the indigenous communities in the area, but every person who lives and depends on the river as is. This was happening around COP30. So at the same time that the government was being all climate friendly and all of those things, right? So of course it was, it was an inconvenience to that image of a climate leader that the country was promoting. And I wrote something, I do think this is one of the biggest, perhaps strongest class struggle that we're having in the country right now. And it was not led by your traditional leftist party. It was not led by a trade union. It was led by indigenous peoples, indigenous leadership and allies who went and they occupied Cargill. They occupied the Cargill site and they occupied the airport in the region. And they made sure that you cannot do things without consulting us. So I think in terms of exposing the level, not just of hypocrisy, but the level of destruction, it was led by indigenous peoples, indigenous leadership and allies who went and they occupied Cargill. They occupied the Cargill site and they occupied the airport in the region. And they made sure that you cannot do things without consulting us. So I think in terms of

6ix9ine, all of those things. They're important, but they're not going to save us from destruction, especially because people are not allowed to have a veto power. Yeah. You can only be consulted, but you cannot actually veto the projects. But from there, we got into more conversations around agroecology. Because if we're occupying cardio and we're showing that, well, this is not a way of producing, we come back to the conversation around food sovereignty. And I think food sovereignty movements, especially those that are internationally connected, they're not thinking just about their own place and people, whether they're being fed or not. They're proof right now that we can produce things in a different way. There's a misconception that agroecology, for example, cannot be scaled up. So you cannot really produce food for the entire planet with the agroecological method. Therefore, you must just adjust things around, you know, green revolution, industrial agriculture, or do things like put specific, like they're creating these supplements for cows to eat so they fart less, so they emit less methane, that kind of thinking. And this is making their way quite strongly through a lot of the environmental NGOs and some of these organizations. And there's like money from, you know, like financing in that area that's coming from foundations like the Gates Foundation, right? So we know that they're affecting politics in that sense. So that means that the agroecological struggle becomes even stronger because they are trying to obstruct our way of thinking of alternatives rather than changing the way we produce things. No, we're just going to introduce a technological change, an innovation, something like that. But agroecology is scalable. It does not look the same everywhere because we're talking about different biomes, different soil composition. We're talking about growing different things. But agroecology is scalable also because it would challenge us to think about food in a different way. Think about reducing the exploitation of animals and the meat intake. Think about introducing other crops in our diet. They are not commercially viable for capitalism, but they are part of traditional cultures and heritage. So, and maybe thinking that, you know, if it's winter somewhere, maybe you should not be importing mangoes. You could survive a couple of months without mangoes from this other country. So that's why the internationalist element around agroecology is really important too, because we need to think about food production around the biomes and around what's possible within planetary boundaries. But we already see these pockets of great agroecological production everywhere. We see this in Latin America, in Africa. We see this in Europe. We see this in India, you know, and that's requiring us to think of the machinery for agroecological production in different ways. So now there's a project to build specific tractors that will be better for small scale producers. And that's now connecting to industrial policy. So we already see things happening. But it's very hard to dismiss them because they're not completely embedded into this model that's being defended by one state. And I think this is one of the issues of with our imaginary. We've been captured, like you've heard many times this before, I'm pretty sure. Like, let me know, you know, a country where eco-socialism is working. I'm going to say, what? If you're requiring a whole country, I cannot give you that. But I can hardly tell you that there's a country where capitalism is working. It's collapsing everywhere too, right? So we shouldn't treat our examples under the banner of the state only. We should be treating our examples through sectors, through alliances, through modes of living, modes of production. And I think this is showing change already. In many levels, and we're starting to see pushback against the privatization of utilities in many places. This is an eco-socialist struggle. We're seeing the expansion of free transit in many areas in global north and global south. This is also an eco-socialist struggle. So I think we also have a lot of things to be proud of,

0: to build on and to help us not feel so distraught all the time. Because of course we are pessimistic, because reality is not really going completely in our favor right now, but it's not like everything's lost. And Michel Levy, who's in the Global Eco-Socialist Network as well, and a great friend, we've been talking a lot. He was in Brazil a couple of months ago about the issue with fatalism, right? A lot of people are just very fatalist right now. We look at the data, and I mean, the sensationalism around social media is not helping either. It produces a lot of likes and engagement when you're telling the people that the world is ending and then everything is lost and run to the mountains. It's a lot of engagement online, and it's a lot of irresponsibility by the people who are doing that, in my opinion. Because no, everything's not lost. Running to the mountains is a luxury for the few, and we do have a responsibility to each other. But if we are to help each other with that responsibility, we need to value our good news as well. And we need to value those good news, not to just, oh, think that, okay, then everything's fine, everything's fixed, and I don't need to do anything. No, we value them to get inspired by them, to learn how to build more of them, and to organize together internationalists around a real socialist transition.
1: Yeah, there's a lot of very good points there, and I very much agree with what you were saying there about the very negative role that social media has played, where people are now see discussions much more as being about getting likes and engagement than it is about actually having a serious discussion and trying to convince others. And I think that's part of the reason why we organize these eco-socialism conferences, to break from that, to bring people into the same room. As I mentioned at the start of the interview, you'll be visiting us from Brazil. We'll have activists from across Asia, several countries. We'll put some information in the bio for this video for those who are interested in attending the Eco-Socialism Conference in September 11 to 13. But yeah, perhaps maybe just with some final words to round it off, if you could, yeah, speak about why you're wanting to attend Eco-Socialism this year, and what you think the value is of such gatherings such as that.
0: I had the great opportunity of doing an online speaking engagement with the conference a couple of years ago. There's something, I try not to travel as much anymore. Like, there are health reasons involved, a lot of the things around it. And we need to be mindful of our time. But there are some moments where we know that being together with comrades can make a difference. And I think one of my biggest interests of like, going to the Eco-Socialism 2026 conference is that I would like to help to strengthen these bridges between the Pacific region and my area in South America too. And being with people, participating in these conversations, having a clearer view into the struggles is important, so we actually find out where the struggles are so common to each other that our strategy should be common too. And I think the conferences, they have played an important role from like keeping up from far away, reading about it, and having the comrades Warren Jen report back to us about how this is going. And I think it is this opportunity to come together, strategize, but also to be supportive of each other, because it's not easy to be like a militant in this world where a lot of people are being persecuted, a lot of people are living under strife. We are still fighting against a genocide and a settler colonial occupation in Israel and in many other places. Settler colonialism is in Australia, it's in Canada, and there are internal colonialisms in Brazil, in Argentina. So we need to keep this in mind. And being together with people is a way of being supportive and being solidarity together. So I'm really excited for the opportunity to come to the conference and to be with all of these comrades now in September.
1: Well, we're greatly looking forward to your attendance and to hear you speak at the conference. And yeah, so we'll round it up there. Just finishing off by saying thank you very much, both for accepting the invitation to Eco-Socialism, but also for your time today with this interview.
0: Thanks so much, Fred.
2: All right. You're just listening to a recorded interview with Sabrina Fernandes, who is a political economist and eco-socialist activist based in Brazil. I hope our listeners enjoyed that interview. For the next part of the program, I'll be playing another recorded interview from a special international guest that was featured at the Eco-Socialism Conference that happened in Brisbane from September 11th to the 13th. But in the meantime, I'm going to play a quick announcement. 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
1: Hey, you're back. 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So for the next part of the program, and we're going to play one last kind of interview. And this is an interview that myself recorded with N. Sai Balaji, who is a member of the central headquarters of the Communist Party of India, Marxist-Leninist Liberation. He is also a former president of the All India Students Association, known as ISA, a student socialist group based in India, and also the former president of the Jawaharlal Nehru University Students Union, JNU. This is an interview that where we discussed the rise of the far right in India and also the current situation in Indian politics following the massive uprising led by students that happened in July. So yeah, hope listeners enjoy this interview and hope you enjoyed the program overall. And we will be going back to live to air programming next Friday for Green Left Radio.
2: So I'm very happy to be joined today by S. Sai Balaji, who is a member of the central headquarters of the Communist Party of India, Marxist-Leninist Liberation. And he is also a guest speaker at the upcoming Eco-Socialism Conference that is going to be happening in Brisbane from September 11th to the 13th. So we have him on Green Left today to kind of talk a bit about the kind of new developments in politics, especially in India. So I guess, Balaji, the first question I want to ask you is, what are your comments on the nature of the far right in India, especially the Modi government? How have we seen resistance to Modi and the far right develop in India?
3: Thanks, Jacob, thanks. So since the last 1 year, there have been a lot of developments on the rise, I would say the rise and fall, or the rise and plateau of the far right. One aspect in which the far right has been made significant gains is in the delegitimization of the Independent Election Commission of India, which is responsible, it's a constitutional body, which is responsible for holding free and fair elections and also having the purity of electoral rolls. In the name of having the purity of electoral rolls, they brought in something called a Special Intensive Revision, SIR, which is nothing but a massive disenfranchisement exercise of the poor and those people whom the BJP or the far right thinks will not be their voters. So this whole exercise became a method in which the government is choosing its own electorate rather than the electorate choosing its own government, because the government fears there is a lot of anti-incumbency, there are questions about its legitimacy, there are questions about accountability on the failure of the government to on the jobs front, on the economic front, on the price rise issue, on issues that impact day-to-day lives of people. And in order to have a grip, this whole massive disenfranchisement exercise that the government has started has unleashed a new kind of wave in India, which has led to a series of victories. You can call them victories or you can call them snatching of elections in India for the provincial elections of various states, which led to the BJP and their NDA winning many of the state elections, leaving for a few states where, you know, in the south, like in Tamil Nadu, where the NDA lost badly and a new emerging power and a new party came to rise. And again, in another state in Kerala, where, you know, the Congress-led UDF won the election. But otherwise, the trajectory has been simple. Wherever an electoral malpractice could be done, massive disenfranchisement, capture of the institution, and takeover of the electoral process, the BJP has been successful. In India, earlier there were issues of booth capturing. Booth is a place where generally people go and vote. Now it has become an election capture for the BJP. From there, two places where they could not win or they did not have enough numbers in the parliament, the BJP has been lately trying to pass a new bill. It's called the delimitation bill. The number of seats in the federal parliament has been frozen at 543, 25 years before. And the end date for that freezing of the parliament, number of seats in the federal parliament, is ending. So the government is trying to redraw the boundaries of the constituencies, one. Two, and also increase the number of constituencies based on population numbers. In India, during the Indira Gandhi government in the 1970s, a consensus was formed where it was believed, and it was the government policy was introduced, where states were incentivized to control their populations, and the southern states and the eastern states did very well in controlling their population. And because they control the population, the number of people, the population growth vis-a-vis the Hindi-speaking belt or the northern India has been very different. There has been a greater increase in population in the Hindi-speaking belt, and the population growth in the southern and the eastern and the non-Hindi-speaking belt has been down. So naturally, because of lower population, the south and other regions will have their number of representatives or the constituencies represented in the federal parliament be reduced. This became a contestation in India between state and the center and various parties which have their own stake in the government. So the government tried to pass this delimitation bill by linking it to an old demand of the public of the country, that is a 33% reservation for women in India. In the parliament, in the federal parliament. They tried to link the both, but the opposition saw this was a method to gerrymandering, and the United Opposition defeated this delimitation bill. So after this series of snatching of elections in India through the takeover of election commission, the BJP went a step ahead and it started breaking parties. There is something called a 10th schedule in India which stops people from switching parties after they get elected. But the BJP, with the courts in their hands, with the election commission in their hands, with the speaker in their hand, and with almost every institution in their hand, they tried to buy and break parties in order to get that 360 magic number for them to pass this delimitation bill. So the efforts were on to pass that in the monsoon session, and a comment made by the Chief Justice of India, Honorable Chief Justice, in the month of March, about the Indian youth being lazy, they are jobless, they have no other work but except doing protests and filing RTIs, that became a moment for young people, what we call as Gen Z, but we call them as Gen Democracy because they have proven to that. A point where they started as a satire page, because the youth of the country were called cockroaches by the Chief Justice of India. That became a rallying point for the Gen Z, where satire pages were made. Something like a cockroach Janata Party was formed by Abhijit Dibke, and CJP became a fulcrum for everyone to galvanize around it. And slowly, a page that was started like 20 days before had over 25 million people subscribing to it, and it became a place where the young people articulated their concerns regarding examinations, the way they are held in this country, and because a lot of paper leaks, exam frauds, and institutional takeover, where something like a criminal mafia has entered the examination system in India, where a free and fair examination for young people in order to get into higher education has been taken over. And there seems to be cases of people buying question papers, answers, and this becoming into a ring of its own has emerged, and that became a fulcrum for people to mobilize. Especially, there is an exam called NEET. In India, the young people they are the aspirational class. The aspirational class have, after their high school, in order to progress in life, they either they pick up engineering or they pick up medicine as a field of study. And in order to crack medicine, there is an All India Entrance Examination called NEET. And there was an instance of paper leak, which became the fulcrum for everyone to come and join the protest and demand the resignation of Dharmendra Pradhan, which later on turned into a movement of resistance, where any and every issue that dealt with young people was spoken and fought for there. And the government had to remove Dharmendra Pradhan at the end of the agitation, and the kind of police brutality that was seen on July 20th. The young people realized that they don't have a space, they don't have a voice, and the government is not going to listen to it. And this agitation of the young India, the Gen Z, forced the parliamentarians and parties that were wanting to vote in favor of the delimitation bill in the parliament and the constitutional amendment. If it was passed, it would have changed the federal relations between states and the center, especially the southern India, the eastern India vis-a-vis the north India. And the government could not muster numbers. The MPs who switched sides or who were planning to switch sides on the popular perception of the movement stopped. And as we speak, yesterday the Supreme Court of India, using Article 142 special jurisdiction, has squashed all the FIRs and cases that were filed on students from July 20th to July 25th in vis-a-vis the protests that happened across the country, saying that the future of the students is important, and this was one of the important demands as part of the agitation. And this resulted in the Modi government taking a few steps back and democracy taking a few steps forward. And the student agitation is in progress, and the left, that is ISA, All India Students Association, the student organization of CPIML Liberation, played an important role in this.
2: Yeah, so thanks for that, Balaji. I guess the follow-up question, we want to go, to the next question, and I guess we'll talk a bit about the role of the left later on, our final question. But the next question I want to kind of ask is, we are living in a very different period in capitalism. You know, we've had the genocide in Gaza, we've had the war in Iran, which actually still has no end, and under Trump, we've seen this kind of renewed offense of US imperialism. And I guess, how does India fit within these developments? How is it impacting on India? But also, what is the Modi government's kind of agenda and foreign policy on these big political questions?
3: Unfortunately, what is expected of India, one of the founding members of non-alignment movement, and one of the countries that fought colonialism and stood with countries that fought against colonialism, be it Palestine, be it other countries that became independent or are in the process of becoming independent or are still fighting imperialism at every place. It is expected of India and its leadership and any government that comes to power to stand by this principle that India stood with for its over 7 decades of independent India. Modi government, in this time, when the US aggression, the US war on Iran, or the US attack, or beat on Venezuela, where the head of the state was picked up, kidnapped and taken to US, or the US attacks across the world, US, unfortunately, India the Modi government, I would call it the Modi government because the people have a different position. The Modi government stood with the position of US. India has a lot of stake in West Asia, which is the Middle East. We call it as West Asia. Has a lot of stake in the Middle East. The largest number of diaspora of India stays in the Middle East. And there is a large number of remittances that come from there. India's energy security is secured in the Middle East. And India has long civilizational ties with countries like Iran and other countries. And India has a delicate, balanced relationship in the Middle East with every other country, irrespective of what they have vis-a-vis them. But however, in this situation, before the war on Iran, the Prime Minister Narendra Modi visits Israel, and immediately while he was there and he leaves Israel, Israel attacks along with US attacks Iran. And in the statement of condemnation, which the government releases only later, the government fails to call US and Israel as the aggressors on Iran. It calls for peace. It acts like a travel agency where it is telling Indians not to go to Iran because there's a conflict, not to go to Middle East because there's a conflict, but fails to name the perpetrator, that is the US, that is the Israel, that nexus, as the people who are responsible for this humanitarian crisis in Iran, this war on Iran. And even till date, India fails, though the Union government keeps repeating that we stand with the two-state solution, that Palestine and Israel has a right to exist, so does Palestine. But the actions of the Modi government and its foreign policy speak the other way around. They seem to stand with Donald Trump, irrespective of how much humiliation Donald Trump does to India, to Indians, and to Narendra Modi, because Narendra Modi has a greater stake in maintaining a good relation with Mr. Trump, because Modi's friend, Mr. Adani, who is no stranger for Australia, has a complicated relationship with the US government because there's an ongoing case which now has been taken back by the US government because Adani has pledged some $10 billion investment and jobs in US in lieu with some paying some fines for the withdrawal of case. And also, the Prime Minister has a lot of stake in the politics of the far right, be it Israel, be it the MAGA movement, where they see its ideological affinity towards them. So in order to keep their ideological affinity with these two forces, that is the Zionists and the MAGA movement in US, the Prime Minister has compromised India's autonomy, strategic decision making, and sold the foreign policy to his friends, that is US and Netanyahu, that is to the Trump and Netanyahu, and failed to stand with Iran and the people when they face the gravest of attack in their own history. But the people and Iran has been resisting this US imperialism. At this juncture, the failure of India, failure of this government to call out this imperialism in its name, call out this US aggression in its name, to fail to stand with people of their own country. When Trump sent back Indians in handcuffs, the Prime Minister did not speak anything. When Trump cancelled H-1B visas and has been attacking, MAGA has been attacking Indians, the Prime Minister does not say anything. When day in and day out, the MAGA has been attacking Indians, or let's say in Australia, where the far-right movement has been attacking Indians for the housing crisis, the Prime Minister was silent. Or be it in UK, when the far-right attacked Indians, called them curry people, the Prime Minister was silent. Yet, when the imperialist forces, that's the US and Israel, are attacking people with whom we had historical ties, civilizational ties, people-to-people ties, the government again fails to stand with the people, rather stands with the aggressor.
2: So the next kind of question is, following that massive student movement that in India that happened in July that forced the resignation of the education minister, what was kind of notable was you know, the role that the organised left played in this movement, especially the All India Student Association. What are your kind of comments on that, especially as a CPIML member? And also, what do you think are the kind of prospects for building the left in India following this this movement?
3: So since the Modi government came to power 2 years before, one of the biggest propaganda machinery that they unleashed was against the left, the democratic sections of the society, by targeting them as, you know, anti-nationals, terrorists, and there's a term that they call as urban Naxal. Naxal is a term, it has its emergence from a historic movement of peasants fighting against the feudal lords. And in order to terming anyone who opposes the government as urban Naxal, there was a lot of propaganda, delegitimization, vindictive targeting of students and people associated with the left in last 2 years. However, in this movement, or when the government brought the new education policy that resulted in the centralization of the exam processes, the policy making, and how education functioned in India, AISA was one of the first organizations to oppose this, and also to, in a way, forecast what way the education system would be destroyed. And in 2021 itself, we demanded the resignation of Dharmendra Pradhan, and a sequence of and series of protests against paper leaks and systemic corruption in the education system kept on happening. So the legitimacy of AISA and the left organizations in demanding for reforms in the education sector, that is the dismantling of the National Testing Agency that got formed post the NEP in order to centralize the examinations, or the revocation of new education policy that came in 2020, which was imposed during the COVID times. This was a very popular demand among people, and it was very natural when the demand regarding the paper leaks and the resignation of the education minister started. For a student organization like AISA to be there in the movement, there were no questions asked. It felt natural. And when we were part of the movement, and when our six students, Neha, Manish, Amin, Danish Ali, Rishikesh and Deepak sat on a hunger strike along with education activist and Sonam Wangchu, there was tremendous support from the people who came, who saw this as an effort, who saw this as these people who don't have an immediate stake in the examination, who are in the universities, who are living their lives, but they are fighting for a generation for their access to higher education, so that there's no corruption. This brought a lot of empathy for the students, and when children, families, parents, people who are affected by this need and these exam scandals or the unemployment or the issues concerning the youth came, visited the protest site, met the students, met us, spoke to us, they suddenly realized the propaganda that the government was running, calling the students as urban Naxals, terrorists and others, was absolutely wrong. These are people who are fighting for the rights of the people. And it was then that the propaganda started failing. People started seeing the left activists, left students as human beings who are fighting for each other. And that was a very important moment in this government's trajectory, where what they said through their media channels, through their social media, and what the reality that people experienced when they met the student activists on the ground, it was contradictory. And that changed the perception, and that gave left not only the scope, but also gave student organization like AISA one of the leading, made it the leading forces.
2: Yeah, so thanks for that, giving that kind of overview of the left kind of response to the aftermath of the big massive student movement. Just, I want to find out, do you have any kind of final comments to end on for any viewers out there?
3: I think one of the final comments I would say would be that the politics is a difficult game, and when you're looking at the massive scale at which propaganda is used to sideline issues that are important for people, it is also important for someone to stand and do the ABCs of politics even more better. The fundamentals of politics is to articulate the concerns that the people are feeling and to stand with the people who are fighting their battles and to fight them unitedly, irrespective of your ideological divide and your other convictions on other issues. When people see this kind of unity, they repose trust, faith, and that's where a new movement can be built. And from that movement, a new politics is also built, a politics for this age. And that's what the student movement, especially the left student movement, especially ISA, has been doing in India right now. And there's no other better place to look at this than the Zoran Mamdani effect in New York. Where what does Mamdani does? He has used social media, has used the methods of social media, has used things that people like, but is articulating the core concerns of working class. He's doing it in a method that people might want to watch it, but he's not diluting the politics of the content, or he's not diluting his own politics. I think that was essentially what we did in India. That is essentially what we have to do going forward. Articulate the concerns of the people, stand with them, fight with them, do not get bowed down by the propaganda of the far right. Stick with the people, be with them, fight with them. And ultimately, when the victory is of the people recognize your fight and you will get your legitimate claim and stake in the society.
1: 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And hope listeners enjoyed that interview. Balaji was also a featured speaker at the Eco-Socialism Conference that took place in Brisbane from September 11th to September 13th and was organised by Green Left. 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
6: Arise, you workers from your slumbers. Arise, you prisoners of want. For reason in revolt now thunders and at last ends the age of Khan.
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0: G'day, and welcome to another episode of Left After Breakfast, coming to you from Melbourne, Australia, broadcast from the studios of 3CR, your only radio left. My name is Susanna Duffy.
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0: And welcome to another episode of Left After Breakfast. And continuing with the songs of solidarity, this episode we hear from Ewan McColl. Ewan McColl's early CV was extraordinary. He left school at 14, was a political activist at 15, founded a theatre troupe at 16, and he was on the files of MI5 at 17. He then became the godfather of British folk revival at 35. There's evidence here of a fearless, galvanic character whose influence is still causing ripples and has been since his death in 1989. McColl these days is best known for a couple of his classic songs, the much-covered Dirty Old Town and The First Time Ever I Saw Your Face. While his prolific songwriting and recording is of interest mainly to the folk faithful, among whom he remains a revered yet controversial figure. For 60 years, he was at the cultural forefront of numerous political struggles, producing plays, songs, and scripts on the subjects of apartheid, fascism, industrial strife, and human rights. It's often been said that he was an enormous fish in a small pond. I first came across the music and songs of Ewan McColl during the anti-Vietnam War protest days in the 60s here in Australia. McColl had written in 1954 The Ballad of Ho Chi Minh. It's an upbeat folk song praising Ho for his leadership and devotion to the people of Vietnam. McColl was inspired by the Viet Minh victory at Dien Bien Phu and frustrated with Western propaganda that painted Ho Chi Minh as a nascent tyrant.

0: we've stopped saying Indochina these days. It really is tied up with the idea of French colonialism. And the countries are called by their names, Vietnam, Laos, Cambodia. But still, when Ewan McColl wrote this song in 1954, Indochina was still the term in use.
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0: I think nearly everyone must know Dirty Old Town. It's been sung by so many people, the Dubliners, the Pogues, Rod Stewart, Dorina Harvey. The song was written about Salford, then in Lancashire, now in Greater Manchester. It's the area where McColl was born and brought up. It was originally composed for his 1949 play called Landscape with Chimneys, which was set, of course, in a North of England industrial town. I have wondered about some of the words in Dirty Old Town, and I found out about the gasworks croft in the first verse, where he meets his love by the gasworks croft. That was a piece of open land adjacent to Salford Gasworks. And then when he speaks of the old canal, that was the Manchester and Bolton Canal. The line in the song about smelling spring, I really like that line. Smelt the spring on the smoky wind. If you can smell the spring on the smoky wind and a town belching black and grey smoke, well then there's hope for us all yet. This is how Ewan McColl described Salford.
3: Salford was a desert, a petrified desert of blackened and decayed brick. Its bleakness was such as to cripple the imagination of any but the toughest kid, and black as the Earl of Hell's waistcoat.

0: Kiss my girl by the factory wall. Heard a siren from the docks. Saw a train set the night on fire. Smelt the spring on the smoky wind. Dirty old town, dirty old town.
1: In 1932, Ewan McColl had been involved in the mass trespass in Derbyshire, and that was where groups of urban dwellers deliberately trespassed on private land, demanding the right to hike there. This eventually led to the creation of Britain's first national park, the Peak District.

0: There are now 15 national parks in UK, protected landscapes designated for their natural beauty, wildlife, and cultural heritage, thanks to the mass trespass of 1932.
1: 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We love a good book.
0: The BBC Radio Ballads were groundbreaking documentaries produced by Ewan McColl and Charles Parker. They were absolute masterpieces of radio, weaving the voices of rarely heard communities with songs written from and about those communities. I once owned three programs of Radio Ballads on vinyl, of all things, and of course, since lost the two precious records I had of them. But that program, Radio Ballads, drew me to radio, and particularly to 3CR, with its emphasis on the spoken voice of the real person, not an actor reading a script, or someone from, say, Melbourne, putting on an accent from southern England. No, but 3CR, the voice of the people, radio by people, about people. And what drew me to 3CR and the exciting world of reel-to-reel tapes, chinagraph pencils and razor blades was Radio Ballads from the BBC. This is a

Ewan wrote his early songs for agitprop theatre productions performed at factory gates and strike meetings. Over 200 have been preserved, and Ewan's friends suggest that there were just as many as 200 forgotten. By far the most moving song was made as a last message to his family when he learned of his terminal health condition. It's his farewell to the world, his farewell to the region which he loved. Northwest England and Scotland, particularly the area that was removed from private hands and established as a national park after the Great Trespass. This song, The Joy of Living, is still being sung at funerals. Here it's sung by Roy Bailey, who recorded this not long before his own death. I'll be riding the gentle wind that blows through your hair, reminding you how we shared in the joy of living.

0: This is Irene Bolger, former Secretary of the Nurses Federation in Victoria. Throughout the nurses' dispute in 1986 and the waterfront dispute in 1998, 3CR was always there, broadcasting the voices of workers in struggle.
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2: A Republican voter posted a video on Twitter, just some guy explaining why he feels betrayed and will be voting for a Democrat in November. And this is how disgraced former Congressman Matt Gaetz responded. He wrote, "Bro, we need your vote. I hate the war too, but the Democrats want to trans your kids." The Democrats want to trans your kids. Yeah, they're driving around in trans vans, just grabbing children. They're eating the dogs and transing your kids.
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5: Sheer ostentatiousness.
6: Oh, that's what I was thinking, yeah.
5: As the Trans Mandalorian says, it's the way. How's it going?
6: Yeah, it's doing pretty well.
5: It's going pretty well?
6: Going pretty well.
5: Is that how it's going?
6: It's gone.
5: It's gone? It's good. Oh, good.
6: Drop me into an Ocker accent.
5: I'm going all right as well.
6: Don't have that power.
5: Yeah. Somebody hasn't gone to bed yet.
6: Oh, I'm going to start the show with that.
5: Yes.
6: Oh, I shouldn't tell you anything.
5: Heavens to Murgatroyd. Hasn't gone to bed even.
6: Yeah, it's fine. I had a lot of caffeine.
5: How do you like my Snagglepuss?
6: Oh, it's spot on.
5: A Snagglepuss even.
6: It's actually pretty good, Matty.
5: I've been doing it since I was about 5.
6: Okay.
5: Just another reason why my parents were slightly worried.
6: Now I can be slightly worried instead.
5: It's just like, that's a little too...
6: Are we going to introduce ourselves, darling?
5: No, God. Do we? Oh, all right, let's do the show then.
6: All right.
5: You go first.
6: Yeah, I will.
5: Well, hurry up.
6: Yes, fair enough. Hello, darlings.
5: It's hello.
6: Alara Cusack, she, her.
5: Yes.
6: And here co-hosting with my... delightful co-host.
5: Madison Moffat, pronouns she and her.
6: Mm-hmm.
5: Yes, yes. And we are co-hosts now.
6: Indeed, yeah.
5: Co-hosts forever and ever and ever.
6: I should have signed that contract in blood.
5: And if you try to leave me, I will lock you up inside my cage.
6: Yeah, I think only one of us is giving the impression of not having slept, darling.
5: Yes, I know. You're rather more cogent. But I think that's just a general state of affairs. You're more cogent than I.
6: Well, yeah, I do try to appear that way.
5: Yes, and congratulations for saving the show last fortnight. I was so flustered that basically my contributions to the interview with Pan Coy was, yeah, cool, and shit, what are we going to do next?
6: Yeah, that yeah, what look, it's it did lack some of your usual grace and insight, but you were wrestling the radio deck and the computer,
5: yes,
6: in a death spiral.
5: And I love how you just jumped in.
6: Like, okay, Maddie's decided that questions are not her job right now. Okay, fine, that's fine. I can interview.
5: Tell you what, they were very good questions.
6: Oh, well, thank you.
5: You sounded quite the pro. I listened back.
6: Oh,
5: right. Yes, quite the pro. And you also sound a professional. yes. Well, speaking of interviews, I promised, as part of my mea culpa for last fortnight's reason why I was flustered, which was that I'd somehow managed to wipe the interview that we had with Ash Perseus with regards to their music.
6: Yeah,
5: yeah.
6: It felt a little desperate times.
5: Yes, but you know, we've got it. I had to edit it all over again. I had literally wiped it. Ridiculous.
6: Whoa. Don't do that.
5: No. I mean, yeah, it actually takes quite a while to edit these things.
6: You've done the radio training, yeah.
5: Yeah, yes, don't rub it in. I actually train people here at 3CR. God bloody help us.
6: Oh, well, it's fine. It's
5: the blind lead the blind.
6: Make for more exciting shows.
5: Yes. May a thousand disasters bloom. Oh,
6: lovely. The alternative catch cry for our show.
5: Yeah, that's right. You know, I've got a Maoist poster.
6: Do you?
5: Yes, that I hang up on the wall, and alongside my Stalin, and
6: yeah, sure.
5: And it's all ironic, you know. You know, it's sort of like a postmodern irony.
6: Yeah. There's no backtracking from it now. Nobody read that as ironic.
5: Who am I kidding? I find tyrants sexy. All right. And I actually found out the translation of this, which it has a red river on it along it.
6: Okay.
5: And
6: this is the poster that you've got up that you didn't know what it said until recently.
5: I didn't know what I said until recently. And apparently it says the rivers are running red with happiness. It's
6: that's
5: like
6: beautiful.
5: It is, isn't it? Although, yeah, you know, yeah.
6: Love it when the rivers run red with happiness.
5: Yeah. What's all that? What's all that?
6: Our enemies. I don't know.
5: That's right. What's all that red in the river, Daddy? Oh, that's joy. That's
6: it's joy. They dilute it down, and that's what it looks like.
5: Yeah. That's it. Joy. It's joy, son.
6: It's joy. It's the river full of joy.
5: Anyway, let's move on to. The
6: Stalin poster? No,
5: we could talk about that. You know where I got that from?
6: Oh, yeah.
5: I went to a fair, a book fair, and there was this really hardcore Bolshevik. He had the right type of beard. He had the right type of cap.
6: He was
5: wearing the right type of glasses.
6: Yes. Is this an actual poster, or did you have a dream where you met Lenin?
5: No. This is a thing. I was thinking, you know, my God, Trotsky's back. I think we've got a sighting here.
6: Look, Green Left Weekly show, eat your heart out.
5: Yeah. Anyway, he had this original 1937 edition of the Soviet Union in construction. So this was like, and it was in English, so it was, you know, how they used to print things in multiple languages and distribute them around the world.
6: Yeah, yeah.
5: So this was basically like an architect's special interest magazine celebrating Stalin's new plan for, you know, a revitalized Soviet Union.
6: And did it say that does it say in English that the rivers will run red with happiness?
5: No, because that's Mao. In fact, anybody who quoted Mao would have been shot, I believe.
6: not by me, but I wasn't there.
5: No. Well, you know, and in case if you refused to shoot him, they'd shoot you. But that's another story. Anyway, in this magazine was actually a pristine print of Stalin, as in the one that you were to put in a picture frame and hang up, otherwise you'd be shot.
6: Right.
5: Yeah.
6: I've consistently failed to do that, so I might be in trouble.
5: But yeah, I mean, I can't overestimate the currency of this thing. Forget about the magazine. That was just an interest point. This was an original Soviet print, 1937, of Stalin looking proud. I just had to hang it. Yeah. Anyway, Ash Perseus. Talking about their music.
6: And not about posters.
5: Not about posters and not about cover art.
6: That was a red herring.
5: Last time, like everything else I say. So you might recall that last week we did, however, play the interview with Ash about their artwork.
6: I do recall.
5: Which, God bless Tsunami, who was there, wouldn't have happened if Sue, who kept, in the most loving way, it was so wonderful to watch, considering that, you know, wedding bells are in the air, kept prodding Ash every now and then. Ash seems to me to be a little more modest than Sue, so I think having Sue on board for Ash is going to be great, I dare say. And an example, Sue just went... They're having a gallery exhibition soon or something. Oh, actually, I think they made reference to a gallery exhibition they just had. Mm. And so...
6: the artist doesn't want to talk about it. They have to be told to talk about their art.
5: Absolutely. Yeah. And so I went, oh, would you like to talk about that, Ash? And there was like 10-minute interview all about cover art and all that sort of stuff. And I think that's when we really got to know Ash as an artist, actually. They're talking about the gift that they feel they have, how they do something and they're completely oblivious to what it is that they're doing. Then they step back and feeling. See the meaning. Yeah.
6: I do that, but just not in art.
5: Yeah, that's right. I'm pretty oblivious as to what I'm doing right now. But, and so let's now hear about the music.
6: Excellent.
5: Because that is what triggered this in the first place, the music.
6: The music.
7: You're with Madison Moffat on 3CR, and I am with
5: the, music.
7: The wonderful the music. Ash Perseus, and we have a gatecrasher. It's our friend of the show, Tsunami. First, Ash, I'll let you introduce yourself with names and pronouns, although I've already given a name, but we'll get you to do it anyway because it's courtesy, and then following with you, Sue.
8: I'm Ash, I'm she, her.
9: Sue, she, her.
7: Cool. And my name's Madison Moffat, she, her. Congratulations are in order.
8: Thank you.
7: So you have a new single out.
8: Yes, I do. It's Bone Girl.
7: And it's being released with Wild at Heart Records.
8: Yes, it was. It was actually released on a third.
7: What would you say in 25 words or less of your experience with Wild at Heart? My understanding is they're actually a really good team to work with.
8: Yeah, they are a really good team to work with. I do vocal training on a Wednesday, Nella, and then I'm in the studio with Sean on the Friday.
7: Yeah, right. So they assist with vocal training.
8: Yes, they do.
7: Take me through what that's like.
8: So it's a lot of practicing warm-ups and hitting pitches, making sure my voice is well looked after.
7: Ah, yes. So it's more about voice care.
8: Yeah.
7: Yeah, wonderful. It's lovely to hear that you get that level of attention. What would you say Bone Girl is about?
8: Bone Girl is about being trans and growing up in a society where you are discriminated against by your parents and your family and the society around you, and you've made to hide, but you've finally been able to break free to become your authentic self.
7: Is it set in that time as a story where it's are about to break free?
8: It's more like about growth, growing into the woman that you are and going against what your family or anyone around you have said.
7: Well, I think even if there wasn't prejudice against trans people, people who are coming out as adults have that struggle with their parents. It's kind of natural, isn't it?
8: Yeah.
7: But I think being trans often does create an additional dimension to that.
8: Yeah, it does. You lose a lot of family and lose a lot of friends if you come out trans. And I've been all through that. I've lost family, I've lost friends, but I'm my authentic self now. Yeah.
7: Well, I'm sorry to hear that you had to go through that, but very glad to hear that you feel that you've reached a point of authenticity.
8: Yeah.
7: A difficult milestone to reach.
8: Yeah, it is. It's very difficult. Yeah, I've hid myself a lot in my lifetime.
7: Yes.
8: So I was always the quiet person. I was always the one in the back of the room hiding myself, hiding my true self.
7: Yes, I empathize. I actually instead just very loudly projected this other person, but it wasn't actually me. Yeah, so that's still hiding in a way, isn't it?
8: Yeah.
7: Yeah. What does the song offer in terms of maybe a pathway to consider for those who might still be hiding?
8: What I wrote it for is to help people understand that they're not alone on what they're going through, and yes, that they can become their authentic self, and they can walk through the fire to get out of smoke anew. They can be the person they want to be.
7: Yeah, a really relevant quote from the song. It's funny, isn't it? Because on one hand, it is about finding your authentic self. Yes, it's about individual discovery, but by and large, that will also be achieved through communal efforts and communal gathering, yeah, and communal support. In as much as, like you say, with part of the song's purpose is emphasizing that you're not alone. I think it's that commonality that can help us.
8: Yeah, that is true.
7: Is it autobiographical, or is it just you riffing from a general life experience?
8: It's basically about when I'm growing up, where you've been told that you're a boy and you cannot be what you think you are.
7: Yes.
8: And they wrap a blanket of blue around you.
7: And so that element is actually also autobiographical?
8: Yeah.
7: Yeah, yeah. Oh, that's interesting. And so now that this is released, what do you hope the song will achieve now that it's out in the world?
8: Make more awareness.
7: Yeah.
8: In the world and in the community, not just the trans community and the ally community and anyone who is the black sheep of their family.
7: Yes. Well, that's right, isn't it? I mean, in some ways, being trans is just another example of how you could be the black sheep.
8: Yeah. I wasn't the macho person. I was always flamboyant. My family did not like that. I came out as non-binary as a teenager. My family were Mormons. Yeah, I was the sin of the family. I was rebel all the time. I was kicked out of the church when the Mormon missionaries came around and said, because you're non-binary or trans, you're going to burn in hell, you're not going to come back to the church.
7: Yes, yes. When you've attempted to come back to church, did your feet burn? I find my feet burn when I enter a church.
8: I go to a church now, but that church is very not conservative. It's very accepting.
7: Right.
8: Like, there was a time that I went, it was Pride Month, and they had pride flags all over the church.
7: Yeah, okay. Which church is that, if I may ask?
8: I'm the St. Kilda Baptist.
7: But you didn't answer me, Ash. Do your feet burn when you enter the church?
8: Yes, they do. I feel like it sometimes.
7: Well, okay, so that's still dedication, right? You're obviously dedicated to your faith, because even though your feet burn as you enter, you persist nonetheless.
8: Yeah.
7: Good on you.
8: When I first walked back in, I was like, I'm going to burn up.
9: Only a couple of weeks ago, I proposed to Ash at the Baptist church in front of all the congregation.
7: Oh, congratulations. What did Ash say?
8: I said yes.
7: Oh, I don't think you understand, Ash, what you've got yourself into there, but fine.
8: this is my second engagement, so...
7: Yeah. Oh, yeah, so it's always optional. So, Sue, behave. Yeah. Congratulations.
8: Thanks.
7: Yeah, lovely. Very, very lovely. What are your next plans, Ash? Explain yourself.
8: So I've got another single going to be coming out, hopefully November. It's about my kids. Sometimes Sue acts like a kid.
9: Oh, I am the kid.
8: So act like an ugly child.
9: I'm the kid in the 32-year-old body.
8: It's called Weekend World.
7: And before we go, Sue, we might as well hear what you're up to. What are you up to?
9: I have my second album, my hip-hop album, coming out on the 9th of October, called I Am Tsunami, and it's basically me with a lot of songs about my hometown, about my favorite drink, about I got a dance hit, and it's basically announcing myself to the local hip-hop community. That's why it's called I Am Tsunami, because I had a little bit of hip-hop in my debut album, but this one is trying to show that I'm a serious hip-hop artist.
7: That's wonderful. Thank you very much, Ash. Thank you very much, Sue.
8: Thank you.
7: And so this is Ash Perseus with their new single, Bone Girl.

0: Yes. Ash Perseus. With Bone Girl. Again.
1: Delightful.
0: Again. Which is only fitting because this time I finally, finally played the interview about their music.
1: Yeah, I mean, and just for the listeners, Matt is sitting there with a sledgehammer threatening the machine if it tries anything again.
0: Yeah, don't you dare. Mm-hmm. Well, actually, no, it was what they call an ID10T.
1: User error?
0: User error.
1: Yeah.
0: Have anyone played that trick on you?
1: Don't you know that you can always blame the equipment?
0: Oh, okay. I remember the first time anyone said ID10T to me, and it was like, what's that? And they said, write it. And I wrote it, and I went, oh, right. Write it. It spells idiot.
1: Oh, okay.
0: That's the code for a certain type of IT problem.
1: Yeah. I had tea, like a cup of tea, and it was like,
0: is it
1: a flower?
0: That's an ID10T error. Yeah, oh, what's that? You write it out.
1: Yes, I user errored my translation of user error.
0: I loved it. Some of these IT people are actually rather charming people. Yes.
1: You've got to slip that in because you need help next time. Is that?
0: Yeah. Oh, yeah. Yes.
1: Oh, yeah. The best of all people.
0: You know, I'm not sure how I am with the IT person here, because I was silly enough to say that tech and IT is the same thing.
1: Right. I mean, you're just trying to get yourself in trouble, don't matter. To get yourself in trouble.
0: Yes, it's a bit like saying South Dakota and North Dakota is the same
1: thing. They say same stick to your art.
0: Well, they'd say that, except quite rightly, they don't think I'm so artistic. But anyway.
1: No, that's unfair.
0: Oh, yeah, no, I'm worth critic. Monoculture. Well, you know, it's funny. They've sort of tried to back away from the monoculture nonsense, haven't they, in recent times? But no one's letting them.
1: Mm.
0: Yeah.
1: It's interesting to see, candidates for the upcoming election getting kind of on-the-spot interviewed about policies that their party holds and not knowing. I'm not naming specific parties here, but we know who we're talking about.
0: No. And isn't it funny how when they can no longer afford to simply have one policy, which is a single word, and that word is grievance, they're a bit stuck, aren't they?
1: Yeah.
0: They're not quite sure what to do.
1: Yeah. I mean, because the answer is, you know, tear down the system and start again. But they're not big fans of that. So,
0: well, yeah, their buddies might have a few things to say about that. Their buddies set up the system, and the system is set up for them.
1: Mm.
0: Yeah.
1: I mean, we can't stop certain kinds of people attempting to enforce monoculture. We can mainly just keep doing what we're doing, which is just creating great art. And creating community and creating culture that way.
0: Yeah. So, you know, I mean, I think that one of the key things about the Trans Creator Manifesto.
1: You're going to do that.
0: Toe. Just something.
1: T.
0: Yeah, the manifesto. Toe. That's very weird.
1: Yeah, that's very odd. I don't think we should do that again.
0: No.
1: Once and done. Enjoy that, dear listener.
0: Yes. Okay. Is it saying, you know, as we are human, so we are creative?
1: Mm.
0: You know, that's almost a mono approach to humanity.
1: Well, I mean, that's...
0: are creative!
1: I mean, I'm sorry to lean philosophy teacher here, but pretty much any declarative sentence could be that way if you treat it that way.
0: Yeah, that's right.
1: Exactly. But it's true, though, that, like, a natural part of humanity...
0: Yes.
1: And, like, embodying and being a person in the world in our brief journey...
0: Yes.
1: Is to be creative.
0: Yes.
1: It means different things for different people.
0: Yeah.
1: I know for myself, like pre-transition, I had a strong opinion that I wasn't a creative person.
0: Yeah.
1: That I couldn't write, I couldn't act, couldn't sing, couldn't music, couldn't anything.
0: Now you're a quadruple threat.
1: Oh, I'm very threatening.
0: Yeah. Very.
1: It was like breaking free from that wrong self-belief, because that's wrong about everybody. right?
0: Everybody
1: has something inherent and creative that they can do. And that doesn't always look like traditional, what we might call art.
0: Yeah.
1: But I think it's in everyone. And kind of coming to that realization was really important to me.
0: Yeah.
1: And there's a lot of, like, you know, we worry about being cringe when we create things, and we worry about how they're going to be perceived and are they good enough. And that's, I think, a lot of artistic and creatives, which is the entire trans and non-binary community,
0: yeah,
1: go through that.
0: Yeah.
1: But then, I know for me, and I hope for a lot of my siblings and brothers and sisters out there, that there was this moment where I was like, wait, I'm transitioning. I got up and declared to the world that I'm going to present as my, like, proper gender.
0: Yeah.
1: And it's going to be confusing for them.
0: Yes.
1: And stuck with it. And if I can do that, surely I can put up with, like, a bit of criticism, putting some art out, or just do something with a bit of creative risk.
0: Yes.
1: So it's one of those, and that covers a lot of bases, I have to say. Being like, well, if I could do this, right, then if I can be trans, one of the hardest things to do, then why be afraid of doing other stuff?
0: Yes. Yeah. It does. It reminds me a little bit of people in the civil rights movement in the US pointed out that once you've been to jail once, because a lot of these people, you know, they were upstanding and citizens of their communities. Mm. The whole idea that they would be in jail at some point would have been anathema to their own self-respect. You know, they did the right thing. If they did trouble, it was good trouble. But
1: good trouble gets you in trouble with the wrong people.
0: Well, that's right. And then you end up in jail. And the reflection often was that once you had been to jail once, you realize that you didn't die. You know, it was fine. You know, and it was worth it for the civil rights cause. You know?
1: Yeah.
0: And
1: yeah.
0: So again and again and
1: it's
0: again.
1: That's not Maddie endorsing everyone going to jail once.
0: No. Well, incarceration is just appalling. And as far as I'm completely against it. But if that's what it takes, you know, in order, you know, if that's the sort of risk that it takes in order to emancipate a people, you know, then you do it. But my point actually is more that, you know, being trans, when you come out, it sometimes feels like you are going to perish, you know. And once you get through that, there is a certain, I think, degree of bulletproofness that occurs. And it helps, I think, with creative endeavor.
1: Yeah, and it shield you from all bullets, but it does toughen your hide in particular places.
0: Yeah. Well, I think the flip side to that would be having been as compliant with a monoculture as you possibly can, and therefore, you know, what would you be? Well, you'd actually be quite careful, if not fearful, you know? And I think that a lot of art in totalitarian societies has been staid and boring. And I think this is one of the reasons why, you know, because they're trying to adhere to the monoculture. That risk that comes through accepting your diverse self isn't possible, or at least not in a public way.
1: Yeah, and that's something that is really felt by a lot of people, I think. Trans people, but, you know, cis people, that they curtail themselves a lot to fit into culture.
0: Yes.
1: And we're sort of pretty much bred from a young age to do that.
0: Yes.
1: To be good, productive members of the cogs in the machine, and to really stick with the dominant culture.
0: Yeah.
1: When we're making decisions, when we're thinking about art, not just art, but all kinds of things.
0: Yeah.
1: Decisions that you make in your life. That monoculture, people don't even necessarily always see it, because it starts when we're so young.
0: Yeah.
1: And this is, again, where we mighty trans people have a bit of an advantage sometimes, in that a lot of us had to throw out a lot of what we were taught when we were young, or we, like, actively go through the process of deconstructing that and being like, wait, a whole lot of things that I learned that I didn't even realize I was learning when I was little, about what people are supposed to be like and how you're supposed to act, and about culture, they were just, like, people's opinions that they told me were the truth.
0: Mm.
1: And that, you know, that helps break away from monoculture, even in areas that aren't related to gender.
0: Yeah, yeah. And it's sort of, so this other, another element of this little manifesto that we have, that we have fun with, but I think there's also a seriousness to it,
1: mm.
0: is, you know, creative, being creative is more affirming than consuming. And I just picked up on something you said about, you know, being a productive citizen.
1: Mm.
0: There's a real limitation to what's expected and what's tolerated, though, in being productive. I think a lot of it is actually being consumptive. You know?
1: Yeah. Yeah. Yeah. Yeah. We've got to do both. Keep the wheel spinning.
0: Yeah. Know? Yeah. And so, but if you're creating, I think that that does affirm your humanity more than consuming.
1: Yeah. And it's, I think that's why there's a justified and, like, almost at this stage, gut feeling rejection of AI.
0: Yeah.
1: Because there's an understanding that, that creativity is something that humans do.
0: Yes.
1: And it's something that we do not necessarily because we need to, but we do it for joy and
0: yeah.
1: for interest and for expression and for, you know, putting our internal selves out into the world.
0: Mm.
1: And an AI doesn't have an internal self.
0: Well, no.
1: They don't yet.
0: Well, they never will. Well, hey, now we're talking. Wow, hey.
1: Hey, hey, don't, you're wandering into my territory here. We're gonna throw down about what consciousness means.
0: Oi, your territory? Remember, I did a grad dip in philosophy, don't you know, don't you know?
1: Oh, well, okay. Well, I tip my hat.
0: Yeah, so there you go. Well, you don't have to tip your hat. I'm just saying we're equals.
1: I'm wearing one.
0: So. We're equals.
1: Okay, yes. Very good.
0: But yeah, no, I was about to say, we're delving into philosophy of mind now, aren't we? To what very extent? Much so. What is the nature of sentience? Can, in fact, a machine gain? It, yeah, mm-hmm. and there are competing views.
1: Yeah, and I think one of the things that we people often point to as being deeply human and uniquely human is that creativity.
0: Yeah,
1: and when I say uniquely human, I mean it doesn't come from corporations. It doesn't come from machines. Animals can be creative. Mm. That's a separate thing.
0: Yeah, they're certainly procreative.
1: Well, that's how you get more animals.
0: That's it. That's how it happens.
1: In that case, humans are animals as well.
0: Yeah, yeah. I know I am.
1: Very good.
0: Yeah, didn't take me long to move away from philosophy.
1: No, I mean, like, we're talking about philosophy and creativity. But I hope you're philosophically creative in that too, friend.
0: Yeah.
1: That's, to me, one of the core gut reactions to AI. Like, there's lots of really thought out and logical. There's reasons against it, and there's lots of. I say this, but I chat myself from time to time with the chatbot.
0: I'm delving into it because I need to know my enemy.
1: Right. Okay.
0: Yeah, I need to understand. I mean, I think I understand so much more as to what we should be resentful of, as a result of engaging with AI quite. Quite deeply over the last couple of weeks, yeah.
1: Yeah. I mean, I consider occasionally using AI to be my service to the community because otherwise, like, I'm just going to inflict all of my thoughts on everyone all of the time.
0: Let the machine absorb it all.
1: Like, my friends are dear, but they don't want to hear as much as I want to yap.
0: Yeah, you're right.
1: You know what I need? I need to host a radio program.
0: Yeah. You're in the right place. I've got some good news for you.
1: Oh, dear. Yeah.
0: Yeah, but yes, I agree that AI is at the forefront in part because it is a slap in the face to what is not just an inherent but a quintessential element of humanity.
1: Mm.
0: Yeah,
1: and I think that the like tie-in with that and monoculture more generally, is about power structures.
0: Yeah,
1: so AI is one where there is a complete domination of some large corporations in the power structure.
0: Mm.
1: And they get to decide what it is, what it can do.
0: Yes.
1: That's the current setting.
0: Yeah. The problem isn't the machine itself.
1: No.
0: As per usual, it's the way that it's been taken on. What I find is that it's just, and of course I see it this way, but it's just the old Marxist lens wins again. Mm. They are taking surplus value, right? There is this surplus value that's being can be created through this machinery that can mimic thought to an efficacious level that is, that we can make use of.
1: Efficacious was delightful.
0: Yes, thank you, sweetie. Mm. Efficacy used to be one of my favorite notions in public policy. But anyway, the thing is that surplus value, like all surplus value, ends up being claimed by capitalists.
1: Yeah.
0: You know, the creators of AI have decided, and it's almost classically Marxist, right? Mm. AI couldn't be a more quintessential example of having created surplus value through the efforts of the masses. Because without the mass internet input, AI would have no output.
1: No, it's taken the sum total of human work and creativity for the last couple of centuries
0: and
1: commodified it and selling it back to us.
0: Well, that's the thing, you know. Now, imagine if instead it was more a Wikipedia-style situation where, you know, the machinery had been tapped into all of this, and what it is that we do with that surplus value is a commons for all. Yeah. You know, I don't think the objections would be so great. I feel the valid objection is that this surplus value, as per bloody usual, is now being claimed as being owned by the elite.
1: Absolutely. And I'm going to use that lovely idea as a tie back to the monoculture in the pattern is the same.
0: Yes.
1: So when you ask people who are pro-monoculture, as we've had in politicians recently, they then very much struggle to define it.
0: Yes.
1: And it changes. If you look at the way, if we just think about clothing, because we face this all the time as trans women, the way that was considered male and female dress 100 years ago, 200 years ago, in different cultures, is completely different.
0: Yep.
1: And many of those cultures also... times and cultures also enforced a monoculture.
0: Yep.
1: So the monoculture is not one specific thing that's great. The monoculture is about control. A smaller number of powerful people getting to dictate what is the right way to live and the right way to express yourself.
0: And how do you get that smaller number? Through exclusion.
1: Mm.
0: So the monoculture, I think, it's not defined. Because at any given moment, there's going to be someone else that they want to exclude. Mm-hmm. So if you lock it down with a definition, you're not going to be able to use the notion again and again to exclude different people who threaten the status quo.
1: Yeah. Yeah, exactly.
0: Yeah.
1: And, I mean, it would be fair to say that in a lot of ways, trans people do threaten the status quo.
0: I know I do.
1: Because the status quo is problematic.
0: Yes.
1: As we said at the top, trans people are extraordinarily creative. And when we get that space and the oppression steps off our neck a bit, that's a flourishing.
0: Yeah.
1: You know, that's something where there's just an enormous amount of creative projects going on.
0: Mm.
1: And they're not they're often not commercial. Right. So they don't make the headlines, they don't make the big shows.
0: Well, this gets back to what we talked about.
1: People being creative.
0: Yeah, like what we were talking about together 4 weeks ago, you know, the use of platforms. They're there, so we've got to use them. And part of that is because it's usurping the big machine.
1: Yeah.
0: Or the big distribution machine.
1: Yeah.
0: Yeah. Yes. I'll tell you, somebody who's doing said subversion of the big music machine.
1: They don't make they don't make the headlines, they don't make the big shows.
0: Well, this gets back to what we talked about.
1: People being creative.
0: Yeah, like what we were talking about together 4 weeks ago, you know, the use of platforms. They're there, so we've got to use them. And part of that is because it's usurping the big machine.
1: Yeah.
0: Or the big distribution machine.
1: Yeah.
0: Yeah.

0: Ye doth protest too much, methinks. When they assure you that they're going to be fine again and again in a song, you think, "Oops."
1: Yeah, I'm sure she'll be fine. Yeah, there you go. Ishtar and the Quarter Life Crisis coming to a studio near you.
0: Yeah.
1: I'm pretty. Yeah,
0: we're hoping to snaffle
1: sure. them. Yeah, I'm pretty sure I could talk him into it.
0: Yeah. The reason for the laughter is because, Ilara knows them.
1: I know them.
0: And it just happens to be that. It actually is through the music coordinator of 3CR that I got this.
1: Yeah.
0: So I had no idea you know them. But there you go.
1: I seriously thought that Maddie was trolling me.
0: No, yeah. So, yeah. No, the microphone's on.
1: Yeah, okay, good.
0: All right, so.
1: Is that what we want, though?
0: It is time. It is time for us to sign off.
1: That's good, because I've stopped saying anything useful.
0: Yes. You and me both. I started not saying anything useful.
1: Oh, my stars.
0: Okie doke, so this has been Transcreator. Transcreator Radio?
1: Transcreator Radio with me, Ilara Cusack,
0: and Madison Moffat.
1: Awesome.
0: 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What did we learn today?
1: Monoculture bad, trans people good.
0: we should do that. I can't remember. There was some character. I think it was a puppet show, and it was like they would have said it like this. It would have gone monoculture bad.
1: Yeah. Okay.
0: They could say like that. Transcreation good. What was that? Yeah. Is that reminiscent of?
1: Yes.
0: Transcreation good.
1: Yeah. As long as you have no follow up questions, I know exactly what you're referring to.
0: It was Igor from the Monster Mash. Because he goes, Monster Mash, good. That's what it is. Google it, everyone.
1: Yeah, I was going to say, well known to the audience.
0: You know that song.
1: The Mash, the Monster Mash. Yes, I know the Monster
0: Here's
1: Mash.
0: Here's the Mash. It was the Monster Mash. The Monster Mash.
1: This is what people are tuning in for.
0: This is a graveyard smash. This is it. A graveyard smash. Well, we got an extra minute, you see, before.
1: Oh, did we? Okay. Quick. I was just going to sit here being flustered. That was my decision.
0: Quick, say something. Say something.
1: Profound?
0: Profound.
1: Yeah. All right. No. We are all just stardust.
0: Yes. Mm-hmm. The stars like dust. Mm. That was Asimov, wasn't it? The stars like dust.
1: Mm-hmm.
0: All right. So we are going to listen, in fact, to Simona Castro.

0: Rikam.
1: Awesome.
0: Yes.
1: Now, I don't know them.
0: No, oh, well, they've got a new album out called Villain, and they're actually up there, you know. Yeah.
1: Awesome.
0: They're becoming sufficiently mainstream that I might have to start snubbing them.
1: That is a great description. May we all rise to that level in our creative endeavors.
0: Where Madison must snub them.
1: Must snub you.
0: Oh, yeah, they're
1: I'm so sorry, Madison. They've put my art up in the NGV, and we just, you can't think of me well anymore.
0: Anyway, no, but you know, really great, really great artist. And so we will, as always, have DJ T-Boy sign us off.
1: Okay.
0: And then after that, we will hear what is an extract from the show, the 3CR show, and this has been introduced by, which is a great show where artists get to talk about their albums.
1: Okay.
0: Track by track. And that's what Simona did. And this is an extract of said show. And I thoroughly recommend it's available via podcast, via the 3cr.org.au/, and this one is introduced by webpage.
1: And this, yes.
0: See you next fortnight.
1: Yeah. And this, I think this has had more endings than The Return of the King.
0: Yeah. Or Return of the Ring. What is it? What's
1: called Return of the King. Lord of the Rings.
0: Oh, is it?
1: Come on, the true fans know what I'm talking about. You know what I'm talking about, guys.
0: Yeah, look, as a Star Wars fan, there's only one return, and that's Return of the Jedi.
1: Oh, is that one of them?
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0: au/streaming. Or you can hear it on demand, man. That's just wild. Or not. It's all cool, man. It's all good.
1: Next up, Think Again. Think Again. Think Again. Think Again. Think Again. Think Again.
2: I have been doing music for pretty much for about the last 25 or so years, but performing as Simona Castricum as, I guess, like the solo outfit of that since about 2013. So coming up to my fifth album. So yeah, did a bit of DJing, do a bit of broadcasting on Triple R, and my side hustle is architecture. Villain, the album, its sort of title and conception is, it took me quite a while to arrive at it, I must say. I had this interesting thing where I was interviewing Lydia Lunch, of all people. I asked her this question, which was, do you think Vengeance needs a rebrand? because I feel like this sort of idea of Vengeance has sort of been, it sits quite strangely in this idea of, for instance, something like transliberation, where resistance is actually quite important. And so as a trans woman, often acting in resistance will often get mislabeled or misread or misrepresented, perhaps as the villain. And I've always been uneasy about that. And it's sort of, I think I wanted to deal with a lot of that, how the personal is political, and how this album is perhaps kind of leaning into that, I think. Yeah, so the final track on the record is Say Less, and interesting place where that title came about. I was at Strawberry Fields with my tour manager for that gig was the fabulous Carl Perez, and Carl was just sorting out my needs and requirements, and I was like, I think I want that and want that, and I might want that. And sometimes I can be a little bit backwards about being forwards about saying what I want, because I think I'm being a diva, but then sometimes I am actually a diva and I'm very forwards about coming backwards. Anyway, so this time I sort of said, like, you know, and Carl was like, oh, yeah, say less. And I was like, oh, yeah. Yeah, like, I thought I was being told to shut up. And then I was like, and I was trying to explain that moment to Carl later, and Carl's like, no, babe, I would never tell you to shut up. I would, no, that's not what that means. What it means is, like, say less, I've got you. You say no more. And I'm like, oh, right. So again, I was trying to figure out what to call this song. And I wrote this song as, as it says, I wanted to write a song that was something kinder to myself and perhaps kinder to people in my life or no longer in my life or, you know, or whatever. And to, I think, I wanted to finish the album on that energy. But I kind of thought about, you know, how this song might be, the end of a film, something cinematic about it, sort of over the film credits. So I do kind of, there's songs in my career like The Half Light, for instance, that kind of feel like the sort of the Simple Minds, Don't You Forget About Me kind of moment out of Breakfast Club. And I, that's not things I've sort of come up with. They're things that have been said to me by other people. And I'm like, oh, that's such a huge idea for a song to sort of come up with. So this song sort of come up with that. But I think there's a really beautiful lyric that I love to sing, and that's in the quiet I reclaim the parts they never let me show, and I call them home. And I think about all of the different versions of myself over the years where I haven't been able to be the person that I want to be, and that I'm, you know, turning. This album is a lot about reflecting on turning 50, I think, and reaching it. You know, it's like, you know, I want to grow old with all my trans sibs, you know, and you know, and I want us all to grow into the parts that we've never been able to show and call them home. I want us to do that together. And I really mean that. And so this song's kind of a gift, I think, to myself and to everybody. And yeah, I really enjoy it. It's a really beautiful song. So may a thousand blossoms bloom.

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0: So together, let's think again about important matters affecting us, like economics,
1: politics,
0: education,
1: health,
0: climate,
1: and what we can do about it all.
0: Welcome to our 359th Think Again program. Think Again is produced by Borderlands Cooperative, an organisation working for social change for nearly 30 years now. As usual, we're broadcasting live from the 3CR studio on the unceded land of the Wurundjeri people of the Kulin Nation. I'm Jennifer Burrell, your host today, with Jacques having a day off. But we have the great privilege of being joined by Veronica Sherman, who is a Swedish-Israeli writer and activist, a pro-Palestine activist, an author, and she's been published by Michael West Media. She's lived here in Australia for over 30 years, but before that she was raised in a Zionist family in Jerusalem and has spent time in the Israeli Air Force. So a very interesting history. Welcome to the program, Veronica Sherman.
2: Thank you.
0: So to begin with, Veronica, I understand that you have Jewish heritage, but you were raised as a Christian Zionist, which is very interesting. But before telling us about that, can you explain exactly what Christian Zionism means?
2: Yes, I can. So Christian Zionism is a flavor of Zionism. So there is only one type of Zionism, but Christian Zionism does have its own kind of vibe. And it's really Christians who believe that the truth about the region, it can only be perceived through the Bible. Mm-hmm. So they don't look at international law, you know, they don't look at human rights, they don't look at the UN, anything like that. They just go through their perceived truth that's biblical.
0: Yeah, the Christian Bible.
2: Yeah, using biblical prophecy as their truth.
0: Yeah, and taking a very literal approach?
2: Yes, very literal, but also a very twisted way of looking at the scriptures.
0: Okay, well, thank you about that. I'm sure we'll circle back to that
2: somehow.
0: So you've taken a strong activist stance against Israel's war on Palestine. Can you tell us about your own journey from a Christian Zionist childhood to time in the Israeli military to your strong pro-Palestine activism today?
2: All right. I mean, that will take up the whole show.
0: Yeah.
2: Well, okay. I'll
0: a few minutes.
2: Okay. I will try and squeeze it into a nutshell. But basically, I was raised in a home where my father came from a religious Jewish family. He was a Brooklyn Jew. He moved to Sweden to get away from being drafted into the Vietnam War. He met my mom. They were hippies together. And in that process of being hippies and searching for the truth, they became born-again Christians.
0: Mm-hmm.
2: So I was born in 1974 into a fundamentalist Christian home, but with Jewish ancestry. Mm-hmm. And that Jewish ancestry is a ticket to living in Israel as Jews.
0: Mm-hmm.
2: It's called the Right of Return, where Jews from around the globe are able to move to Israel and get full citizenship, basically have 2 years of everything being